in my body is gone. That's how it is with me.

And if that's not loving me, then all I've got to say, God didn't make little green apples, and it don't rain in Indianapolis in the summertime. And there's no such thing as Dr. Seuss or

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This ain't no disco. 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

This is John Morrison presenting this gospel broadcast, and over the next few minutes we will be having a little look at God's holy and precious word. And beginning our gospel broadcast, we have a lovely track indeed, I'll Fly Away.

Jeremiah chapter 14 and verse 13, God Almighty speaking, he says, I will give you assured peace in this place. The thought, peace, perfect peace. Worry, says Vance Hanver, is like sitting in a rocking chair. It will give you something to do, but it will not get you anywhere. Worry and anxiety have hounded the human race since the beginning of time, and modern man, with all his innovations, has not found the cure for the plague of worry. What is the answer? Imagine in your mind a ferocious ocean storm beating against a rocky shore. The lightning flashes, the thunder roars, the waves lash the rocks. But then imagine that you see a crevice in the rocky cliff. And inside is a little bird, its head serenely tucked under its wing, fast asleep. It knows the rock will protect it, and thus it sleeps in perfect peace. God promised Moses, I will put you in the cleft of the rock, and will cover you with my hand. That is God's promise to us. Christ is our rock, and we are secure in his hands forever. The storm rages, but our hearts are at rest. Peace, perfect peace. I will give you assured peace in this place.

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And in the meantime, we conclude our gospel broadcast with a lovely piece of music. Yeah.

0: This is nice, isn't it? 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What a way to spend an evening. Sitting on a rock in the middle of the desert with me boomerang in me hand. I should very likely get bushwhacked. Get out of it, nasty bushwhacking animal. Think I'll make a nice cup of tea. 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I must have a practice with me boomerang. Hit him right behind the left heel. Now then, slowly back.
1: If you throw that thing at me, I'll jump right on your head.
0: Isn't it marvellous? 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

0: disgrace the Aborigine race. 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If you want your boomerang to come back, well, first you've got to throw it.
1: Oh, yes, never thought of that. Daddy will be pleased. Must have a go. Excuse me. 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

0: Oh, my God. 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
1: Don't talk to me about first aid, boy. 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Learn you to throw the boomerang, you know. First things first.
0: Yes, I know that, but I mean, I think...

Dare I write this note to you to tell you of me plight? For at the time of writing, I am not a pretty sight. Me body is all black and blue, me face a deathly grey, and I write this note to say why Murphy's not at work today. While working on the 14th floor, some bricks I had to clear, but to toss them down from such a height was not a good idea. The foreman wasn't very pleased, he is an awkward sod. He said I'd have to cart them down the ladders in me hod. Now shifting all those bricks by hand, it was so very slow. So I hoisted up a barrel and secured a rope below. But in me haste to do the job, I was too blind to see that a barrel full of building bricks was heavier than me. And so when I untied the rope, the barrel fell like lead, and clinging tightly to the rope, I started up instead. I shot up like a rocket, till my dismay I found that halfway up I met the bloody barrel coming down. Now the barrel broke me shoulder as to the ground it sped, and when I reached the top I banged the pulley with me head. I clung on tightly, numb with shock from this almighty blow, and the barrel spilt out half the bricks some 14 floors below. Now when these bricks had fallen from the barrel to the floor, I then outweighed the barrel

And so started down once more, still clinging tightly to the rope, me body racked with pain. And halfway down I met the bloody barrel once again. Now the force of this collision, halfway down the office block, caused multiple abrasions and a nasty state of shock. Still clinging tightly to the rope, I fell towards the ground, and I landed on the broken bricks the barrel had scattered round. I lay there groaning on the ground, I thought I'd passed the worst, but the barrel hit the pulley wheel and then the bottom burst. A shower of bricks rained down on me, I didn't have a hold. As I lay there bleeding on the ground, I let go the bloody rope. The barrel then grew heavier, it started down once more, and it landed right across me as I lay there on the floor. It broke three ribs and my left arm, and I can only say, I hope you'll understand why Murphy's not at work today.

0: 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Today, we continue our talks on the Book of Judges, with David Anderson speaking about the judges Tola, Jair, and Jephthah from chapters 10 and 11.
1: Previous talks have commented upon Israel's cyclical history during the period of the Judges, that of apostasy by forsaking the Lord and worshipping other gods, followed by oppression from surrounding nations, then repentance from Israel with their crying out to God for help, who raised up a deliverer to free them and to give them peace, which lasts for a number of years, until they forget the Lord again and lapse into idolatry. Gideon had brought them peace for 40 years, during which he led them into idolatry with his golden ephod. After his death, his son Abimelech forcefully and selfishly established himself as Israel's king for 3 years. But God soon brought this kingship to an end at the Tower of Thebes, as retribution for all the evil that Abimelech had done to his father's offspring. Tola. Judges chapter 10 opens. After Abimelech, there arose to save Israel Tola, the son of Puah, son of Dodo, a man of Issachar, and he lived in Shamir, in the hill country of Ephraim, and he judged Israel 23 years. Then he died and was buried at Shamir. Verses 1 and 2 ESV. This is the only information recorded about Tola other than he saved Israel. From the context of Judges, that probably means he provided a period of peaceful administration in Israel after Abimelech's disastrous rule. Jair. Verses 3 to 5 record a little more information about the next judge. After Tola arose Jair the Gileadite, who judged Israel 22 years, and he had 30 sons who rode on 30 donkeys, and they had 30 cities, called Havoth Jair to this day, which are in the land of Gilead. And Jair died and was buried in Camon. The question arises, why do the records of Tola and Jair have so little detail about their lives? If you recall talk T1466 on Gideon's preparation, you'll remember that Jonathan Hughes introduced it by stating that Gideon was an ordinary person who was quietly living his life without there being anything remarkable to say about him. Well, I get the impression that this is also true of these two judges. But unlike Gideon, they didn't live up to their calling, and perhaps Jair was only interested in the status of his family. The facts that his 30 sons rode on 30 donkeys and had 30 cities suggest some official position within Gilead, which he regarded as more important than being a judge of Israel. Certainly the men of Gilead were left unprepared for the inevitable next Ammonite invasion. These bare facts about Tola and Jair only show that during their lifetime there was peace with the surrounding nations for some 45 years. But chapter 10 then reveals Israel's spiritual state spiralling downward and their further drift into another apostasy. The people of Israel again did what was evil in the sight of the Lord and served the Baals and the Ashtaroth, the gods of Syria, the gods of Sion, the gods of Moab, the gods of Ammonites, and the gods of the Philistines. They forsook the Lord and did not serve him. So the anger of the Lord was kindled against Israel, And he sold them into the hand of the Philistines and into the hand of the Ammonites, and they crushed and oppressed the people of Israel that year. For 18 years they oppressed all the people of Israel who were beyond the Jordan in the land of the Amorites, which is in Gilead. And the Ammonites crossed the Jordan to fight also against Judah and against Benjamin and against the house of Ephraim, so that Israel was severely distressed. And the people of Israel cried out to the Lord, saying, "We have sinned against you, because we have forsaken our God and served the Baals." And the Lord said to the people of Israel, "Did I not save you from the Egyptians and from the Amorites and from the Ammonites and from the Philistines, the Sidonians also and the Amalekites and the Maonites oppressed you, and you cried out to me, and I saved you out of their hand. Yet you have forsaken me and served other gods, therefore I will save you no more. Go and cry to the gods whom you have chosen. Let them save you in the time of your distress." And the people of Israel said to the Lord, "We have sinned. Do to us whatever seems good to you. Only please deliver us this day." So they put away the foreign gods from among them and served the Lord. And he became impatient over the misery of Israel. Then the Ammonites were called to arms, and they encamped in Gilead. And the people of Israel came together, and they encamped at Mizpah. And the people, the leaders of Gilead, sent one to the other, "Who is the man who will begin to fight against the Ammonites? He shall be head over all of the inhabitants of Gilead." Verses 6 to 18. The difference with this apostasy was that the Lord recounted to Israel their previous behaviours and effectively said that he would no longer help them. They should seek help from the other gods they were worshipping. That produced a somewhat more genuine repentance from Israel and a national spiritual revival in which they put away the foreign gods from among them and served the Lord. The Lord always yearned for Israel in a similar way to Hosea chapter 11, verses 8 and 9. "My people are bent on turning away from me, and though they call out to the Most High, he shall not raise them up at all. How can I give you up, O Ephraim? How can I hand you over, O Israel? My heart recoils within me, my compassions grow warm and tender." Judges 10:16 records, "And the Lord's soul was grieved at for the misery of Israel." Chapter 11 opens with God raising up the next judge, Jephthah, whose story I will consider under 8 main points. However, Jephthah's confrontation with the men of Ephraim is in chapter 12, verses 1 to 4, and will be discussed in the next series on Judges, God willing. 1. Jephthah's family history. Chapter 11, 1 to 4. Now Jephthah the Gideonite was a mighty warrior, but he was the son of a prostitute. Gilead was his father, and Gilead's wife also bore him sons. And when his wife's sons grew up, they drove Jephthah out and said to him, "You shall not have an inheritance in our father's house, for you are the son of another woman." Then Jephthah fled from his brothers and lived in the land of Tob, and worthless fellows collected around him and went out with him. 2. Ammon's renewed oppression, verse 4. Chapter 10, 7 to 9 state that the Ammonites were used by God to bring Israel back to repentance. Having occupied Gilead for some 18 years, they'd set their sights on all Israelite territory west of the River Jordan. Ammon's renewed oppression is stated in 11:4. After a time, the Ammonites made war against Israel. This renewed aggression left the region of Gilead exposed again because their eastern border was with the Ammonites. I've already indicated that Jair's neglect of duty left the Israelites totally unprepared for war. The outcome of Gilead's hastily convened elders' war council was to enlist the help of their relative Jephthah, whom they'd formerly forced into exile in Tob in the land of Syria. 3. Jephthah's recruitment by the elders of Gilead, verses 5 to 11. And when the Ammonites made war against Israel, the elders of Gilead went to bring Jephthah from the land of Tob. And they said to Jephthah, "Come and be our leader, that we may fight against the Ammonites." But Jephthah said to the elders of Gilead, "Did you not hate me and drive me out of my father's house? Why have you come to me now, when you are in distress?" And the elders of Gilead said to Jephthah, "That is why we have turned to you now, that you may go with us and fight against the Ammonites and be our head over all the inhabitants of Gilead." Jephthah said to the elders of Gilead, "If you bring me home again to fight against the Ammonites, and the Lord gives them over to me, I will be your head." And the elders of Gilead said to Jephthah, "The Lord will be witness between us if we do not do as you say." So Jephthah went with the elders of Gilead, and the people made him head and the leader over them. And Jephthah spoke all his words before the Lord at Mizpah. Unsurprisingly, Jephthah was wary of the elders' request and agreed to return only on the condition of him being recognized as their tribal leader as well as Israel's military leader. Verse 11 states that Jephthah struck this bargain with them in the presence of the Lord at Mizpah, so that they understood what they were committing themselves to, and that it was an oath before the Lord. Mizpah was the place where Israel had assembled their fighting force for war against the Ammonite invaders. Although Jephthah seems to be motivated by self-interest and personal ambition, the Lord had brought about the situation because of his steadfast love and pity for Israel. 4. Jephthah's dialogue with the Ammonite king, verses 12-28. Then Jephthah sent messengers to the king of the Ammonites and said, "What do you have against me, that you have come to fight against my land?" And the king of the Ammonites answered the messengers of Jephthah, "Because Israel, on coming up from Egypt, took away my land from the Arnon to the Jabbok and to the Jordan. Now therefore restore it peacefully." Then Jephthah again sent messengers to the king of the Ammonites and said to him, "Thus says Jephthah, Israel did not take away the land of Moab or the land of the Ammonites, but when they came up from Egypt, Israel went through the wilderness to the Red Sea and came to Kadesh. Israel then sent messengers to the king of Edom, saying, 'Please let us pass through your land.' But the king of Edom would not listen. And they also sent to the king of Moab, but he would not consent. So Israel remained at Kadesh. Then they journeyed through the wilderness and went around the land of Edom and the land of Moab, and arrived on the east side of the land of Moab, and camped on the other side of the Arnon. But they did not enter the territory of Moab, for the Arnon was the boundary of Moab. Israel then sent messengers to Sihon, king of the Amorites, king of Heshbon, and Israel said to him, "Please let us pass through your land to our country." But Sihon did not trust Israel to pass through his territory. So Sihon gathered all the people together and encamped at Jahaz and fought with Israel. And the Lord, the God of Israel, gave Sihon and all his people into the hand of Israel, and they defeated them. So Israel took possession of all the land of the Amorites who inhabited that country. And they took possession of all the territory of the Amorites from the Arnon to Jabbok, and from the wilderness to the Jordan. Then the Lord, the God of Israel, dispossessed the Amorites from before his people Israel. And are you going to take possession of them? Will you not possess what Chemosh, your God, gives you to possess? And all that the Lord our God has dispossessed before us, we will possess. Now are you any better than Balak, the son of Zippor, king of Moab? Did he ever contend against Israel? Or did he ever go to war with them? While Israel lived in Heshbon and its villages, and in Harora and its villages, and in all the cities that are on the banks of the Arnon, 300 years, why did you not deliver them within that time? I therefore have not sinned against you, and you do me wrong by making war on me. The Lord, the judge, decide this day between the people of Israel and the people of Ammon. But the king of the Ammonites did not listen to the words of Jephthah that he sent him. Nowadays we are all too familiar with diplomacy between nations. And the sad fact that it often fails when an aggressive power is intent on bullying and or war to achieve its objectives. This was the case when Jephthah confronted the king of Ammon with the truth of their respective histories, that Israel hadn't dispossessed them of any of their land. You can read about what Israel actually did when they travelled on the east side of Jordan before crossing to the Promised Land in Numbers chapter 21 verses 21 to 31 to verify the truthfulness of Jephthah's version of events. But the overriding issue is that God himself had allocated the nations their lands and boundaries. When the Most High divided to the nations their inheritance, when he separated the sons of Adam, he set the bounds of the people according to the number of the children of Israel. Deuteronomy 32:8. That's why God sometimes calls the land of Israel my land, whenever Israel's surrounding nations either invade or war against it. But Jephthah took a step too far when he accused the king of the Ammonites of coming to fight against my land. It wasn't Jephthah's, it was and still is God's. He only allowed Israel to possess it as long as they remained faithful to him and were thankful for it. Whenever they turned from serving him, as was repeatedly the case in the Judges, he reclaimed his sovereign rights over it. For example, in Jeremiah 16:18, "I will doubly repay their iniquity and their sin, because they have polluted my land with the carcasses of their detestable idols and have filled my inheritance with their abominations." 5. The Spirit of God comes upon Jephthah, verse 29. I leave it to you to decide whether or not Jephthah could have achieved a peaceful agreement with the king of the Ammonites. Like many episodes in scriptures, there's the overriding will of God to consider, for when the king wouldn't listen to Jephthah, immediately, Judges 11:29 states, "Then the Spirit of the Lord came upon Jephthah, and he passed through Gilead and Manasseh, and passed on to Mizpah of Gilead, and from Mizpah of Gilead he passed on to the Ammonites. But Jephthah continued to be headstrong, and the law endured with the Spirit of God. He didn't exhibit any self-control, which is the last fruit of the Spirit mentioned in Galatians 5:23. 6. His rash vow, verses 30 to 31. Rather than appreciating that the Spirit had come upon him to give him victory in battle, Jephthah remained too self-confident. He thought that his skill at negotiating was such that he could also strike a deal with God. He made a vow to the Lord and said, "If you will give me the Ammonites into my hand, then whatever comes out from the doors of my house to meet me when I return in peace from the Ammonites shall be the Lord's, and I will offer it up for a burnt offering." This was no ordinary vow, and Jephthah gave no real thought to its potential consequences. But it dominates the rest of the account to such an extent that the victory over the Ammonites becomes of secondary importance. A burnt offering sounds very pious until it's defined as whatever comes out of my house. That violates the stipulation of the law in Leviticus chapter 1. Ecclesiastes 5:2 advises, "Be not rash with your mouth, nor let your heart be hasty to utter a word before God." 7. Jephthah's victory over the Ammonites, verses 32 and 33. Verses 32 and 33 detail the total success of Jephthah's military campaign. So Jephthah crossed over to the Ammonites to fight against them, and the Lord gave them into his hand, and he struck them from Haroah to the neighbourhood of Minnith, 20 cities, and as far as Kabel Kerman with a great blow. So the Ammonites were subdued before the people of Israel. 8. The tragic consequences of Jephthah's vow, verses 34 to 40. The final part of Judges 11 tells of the devastating results of Jephthah's hasty vow. "Then Jephthah came to his home in Mizpah, and behold, his daughter came out to meet him with tambourines and with dancers. She was his only child. Besides her, he had neither son nor daughter. And as soon as he saw her, he tore his clothes and said, 'Alas, my daughter, you have brought me very low, and you have become the great cause of trouble to me. For I have opened my mouth before the Lord, and I cannot take back my vow.' And she said to him, 'My father, you have opened your mouth to the Lord. Do to me according to what has gone out of your mouth, now that the Lord has avenged you on your enemies, on the Ammonites.' So she said to her father, 'Let this thing be done for me. Leave me alone 2 months, that I may go up and down on the mountains and weep for my virginity, I and my companions.' So he said to her, 'Go.' Then he sent her away for 2 months, and she departed, she and her companions, and wept for her virginity on the mountains. And at the end of 2 months she returned to her father, who did with her according to his vow that he had made. She had never known a man, and it became a custom in Israel." I'm utterly appalled every time I read this story. Israel's triumph under Jephthah's military leadership turned immediately sour when he arrived home to celebrate it by dedicating to the Lord as a burnt offering whatever first met him out of his house. It was his only child who came out to meet him. Tragedy struck him, and the Lord humbled this man who, full of his own importance, claimed that the victory was entirely from his own capabilities. But he'd made a vow to the Lord, and he was obliged to honour it. He couldn't retract it, not even for his only daughter. His victory parade soon turned into a 2 months grieving for her virginity parade with her friends throughout the countryside. Upon returning, her father fulfilled his vow to the Lord. And this is what Israel remembered each year about Jephthah's victory over the Ammonites, for the scripture states, and it became a custom in Israel. Lessons for us from the accounts of Tola, Jair, and Jephthah. I started by pointing out that Judges 10 gives clear indications of Israel's spiritual state spiralling downward and their further drift into another apostasy. A repeated phrase in the book of Judges is, "In those days there was no king in Israel. Everyone did what was right in his own eyes." Although God raised them up, all three of these judges answered their calling in their own way, rather than being led only by the God's Spirit and relying upon him. This is particularly highlighted in the case of Jephthah, who became Israel's leader by his own means. Present-day Christendom is very much like the times of the judges. Rather than being guided by God's word, much is everyone doing what they think is right in his, her own eyes. I wonder how much of my Christian life is based upon scripture, or am I simply doing what I think is right for the 21st century culture? But I finish on a positive note. In the times of spiritual declension, God takes up and uses people with many shortcomings in their lives, of dubious character and of doubtful faith, to accomplish his own purposes for his own glory. I say this because Jephthah is included in those heroes of faith listed in Hebrews chapter 11. Thank you for listening to this Truth for Today talk on Tola, Jair and Jephthah, talk number T1469 in the series Studies in the Book of Judges.

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May the God and Father of our Lord Jesus Christ bless and keep you always.

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0: On our program today, Radio Pastor Carl Hawk brings us a message about the great city Nineveh's repentance when Jonah brought them God's word of impending judgment. It was a remarkable thing that God would even send his prophet to this wicked city in the first place. But it was even more remarkable that they repented at his message. The only thing that accounts for this is the sovereign grace and mercy of God, who sends his word where he wills, and who calls and converts whom he wills. He is, after all, the Savior of sinners, through his Son, Jesus Christ. Pastor Hawk will draw this and other important lessons from today's passage in Jonah 3, verses 5 through 9. Let's open our Bibles to these verses and prepare to hear this great gospel message for our own repentance and salvation from the divine judgment we deserve.
1: One truth that the Bible sets before us repeatedly is the power of God's word to accomplish God's purpose. Hebrews chapter 4, verse 12, the word of God is quick, that is, living, and powerful, sharper than any two-edged sword. Jeremiah chapter 23, is not my word like a hammer to break in pieces the rock? Isaiah 55, so shall my word be that goeth forth out of my mouth, it shall not return unto me void, but it shall accomplish that which I please, and it shall prosper in the thing wherein I send it. Do you believe that? Do you bow unreservedly before the power of the word of God? And do you praise God, knowing that the word of God is never defeated, never inadequate, never comes up short? One of the greatest displays of the power of the Word of God to accomplish God's saving purpose is found in the repentance of the Ninevites in Jonah chapter 3, the verses 5 through 9. Returning today to our series on the book of Jonah, you will recall that God had brought his prophet to repentance. Jonah had deliberately disobeyed God when he was called to go to Nineveh, trying to flee from God's very presence, but the hand of God arrested him in the storm, and when Jonah was cast overboard from the ship, God prepared a fish to swallow him alive. This fish, after 3 days, according to the command of the Lord, has spit Jonah back upon the dry land, and God has come to his prophet, calling him again to arise, go to Nineveh, and preach the preaching that I bid thee. Jonah goes to Nineveh. He declares God's word, and that word brings the Ninevites to repentance. We see a marvelous display of the grace of God in the repentance of the Ninevites, men who were legendary for their cruelty and barbarism, now are humbled under the word of God. Yet, for all of that, those men of Nineveh were no worse than you and me. God's grace is always a wonder, and God's grace works through the power of the Word of God. Let's consider that today, the repentance of the Ninevites. How prompt was Jonah's obedience? The man who had tried to put an ocean between him and God now hardly takes time to collect his senses. We read, so Jonah arose and went to Nineveh. He has just been cast from the stomach of a fish upon dry land, but he obeys immediately. And we read that he entered into the city a day's journey and began to preach. Do you see the difference that repentance has made in Jonah? Jonah comes to the city of Nineveh, a great city of many miles distant. And he does not pause trying to get the demographics of the city to try to figure out the percentages of women and children or the dispositions of the people. But he simply enters into the city and he cries out and says, yet 40 days and Nineveh shall be overthrown. That he cried doesn't mean that Jonah wept and became teary-eyed, but that he lifted up his voice so that he could be heard above the din of the city. It refers to his courage. He did not creep into the city, advancing cautiously. He did not first to seek He did not first seek to set up little chat groups, but he lifted up his voice and he preached the preaching that God gave to him. Yet 40 days and Nineveh shall be overthrown. That means that he declared, I am God's prophet. The living true God has sent me to you with his word. Perhaps Jonah's own person, his appearance, arose interest in the Ninevites. Perhaps he bore the marks of being in the whale's belly for 3 days. Surely he spoke personally of his own experiences. He spoke to the Ninevites of the things that he had seen and heard and was a witness of. But his preaching was the preaching of the Word of God, a preaching which summoned

guilty, lost sinner. The one living God who I declare to you is going to judge you, and you stand before him as a rebel who has broken his holy law, and the righteous God will not blink at your sin. You must turn. Turn from your sin. And no doubt, Jonah went on to explain to them the grace of repentance and the promise of God in a Savior, Jesus Christ, the only sacrifice for sin who would be provided by the mercy of God. And the result of this preaching? Well, imagine what we would expect. We would simply expect that the Ninevites would mock him, laugh, play with him, tar and feather him, or perhaps cut his throat and add his blood to all the rest that soak their streets. But instead we read this, verse 5 of Jonah 3. So the people of Nineveh believed God and proclaimed a fast and put on sackcloth. The king arose and covered himself in ashes. The animals were left unwatered and unfed, and they began to cry and to bellow, and the people brought supplications to God. Now, how would you explain that? Should we see this simply as a sociological phenomenon, a instance of public fear? No. No, there's only one explanation. God's mighty grace made known through his word. We read in Acts 13, verse 48, as many as were ordained to eternal life believed. God's word powerfully brought the salvation of his own elect children. On a morning which was no different from many other mornings in Nineveh, business as usual, the merchants setting out their wares, the farmers plodding to their fields, the wives kneading dough for bread, God sent his word through his prophet Jonah. And his word, according to his own eternal decree, worked faith and repentance. Jonah preached, and at sundown an amazing sight was to be seen. The people sat down in haircloth, and the king was among them with ashes upon his face. The people were crying out to God to turn his wrath away. It was a display of the power of the word of the living God. But we might ask, was this a true repentance before God, a genuine spirit-worked repentance? And now we're asking the question not all whether that was true of all in Nineveh. We know that not necessarily every man and woman repented, but we are asking the question, was this a real repentance? We're not left in doubt to the answer. First of all, we have the Lord's imprimatur, his stamp of genuineness, in Matthew 12 and Luke 11. There the Lord, speaking of his generation, of an age of Jews who lived in Palestine, to whom God had given his word, and now saw the fulfillment of that word of the Son in the Son of God in flesh, preaching among them. There, as Jesus had preached to that generation of Jews, they had rejected his word, even though they said, a man never spake as this man spoke. They said to him, show us a sign, and then we will believe you. And the Lord said, you are an evil, and you are an adulterous generation. Instead of embracing the word of the Son of God, you have responded in religious, stinking pride. And it was in that context that the Lord said, the men of Nineveh will rise up in judgment with this generation and shall condemn it, because they repented at the preaching of Jonah, and behold, a greater than Jonah is here. Now, if the Ninevites' repentance was false and temporary, produced only as a work to escape judgment, how then could the Ninevites condemn the generation of the Lord's day? Then the Ninevites would not condemn that generation, but they would join that generation in their condemnation. Then the Lord would say, you people of my day are just like Nineveh. You're all show, but you're no substance. No, the Lord puts his own stamp of approval
on the repentance of the men of

0: men of Nineveh. They heard the word of Jonah, and they repented. But more, in Jonah chapter 3, verse 5, we read, "So the people of Nineveh believed God." Now take note of that. Who did they believe? Jonah? No, it doesn't say that. It says they believed God. They saw beyond the messenger to God, the one who had sent the messenger. The incredible message that Jonah brought to them, that Nineveh would be overthrown. They believed God. True faith is in God. It's not in the messenger. Messengers are sent. Preachers are sent. The word of God is sent to you. But faith is in God. True repentance is known in this, that in your life there will be one great reality, God. How shall I stand before God? It will be the personal awareness worked in you by His Spirit that you are a sinner, undone before Him, and you are accountable to Him, and that God's wrath burns against sin. Repentance is when you believe in God. Not some great power in the sky, not some benevolent force over mankind, not some warm fuzzy, but the Almighty God. And you tremble before Him as a sinner. That's the mark of a true repentance. You know God, and you know your own sin before Him, and you are overwhelmed in grief. Beloved, God has also sent to us His Holy Scriptures. God has also commissioned the Church of Jesus Christ to preach the Holy Scriptures. That Word of God comes to you today. Do you believe God? We preach to you Christ crucified. Do you believe God? Perhaps you are a child of God who gathers in God's house, and you hear the servant of the Lord on the Lord's Day proclaim God's truth. Do you understand that then you are not dealing with a mortal man, but you are dealing with God and His message? We must not come to a church seeking to hear a man who's going to share his religious experiences and reflect on real-life stories. But we must go to a church where a man sent by Christ through the church will stand before the congregation and open the living and the Word of God and preach that Word without compromise. Preach to us that God is God, that we are called to repent and to believe in His Son, Jesus Christ, to obey and to trust Him and to turn from our sins. If the Church of Jesus Christ today is going to be an instrument of God in the advance of His glorious kingdom, then there must be faithful preaching in the Church of Jesus Christ, and there must be among the people of God a desire to hear the living Word of God. The Church of Jesus Christ, then, must stand up without apology and without shame and say, "We preach Christ crucified. We bring to you the living and the abiding Word of God, the only and the great truth, the very message of the living God." What is needed in your church is not liturgical renewal, that is, to spruce up the worship service to attract the mentality of the present age. Your church does not need youth services, religious drama, and dance. You do not need a worship service which is the product of a worship committee, something that is innovated, something new and fresh, and, oh yes, somehow to tuck the pastor's message, tuck that nicely in there for 10 or 15 minutes at the most. That's not what you need. What you need, and what is the great need in America, and the great need in the great cities of America, is the preaching of the clear and timeless truths of the Word of God, God's own message, a sermon prepared by a believing man sent from Christ in the church, a man who believes the Word and brings his message from the Word of God, a message which is prepared with some spiritual sweat and agony and trembling. And a man then under the conviction of the Spirit who cries out, woe unto me if I preach Christ, if I do not preach Christ and him crucified. Regardless of what most of the church is going to say, and the educated leaders who are going to scoff at that and say to us, preaching is out of date. Regardless of that, hear the word of God. God's word is the power. If we are to be a blessing in our generation, if we are to have a blessing unto ourselves, if the church is to be faithful and true to her God, then we must have the faithful preaching of the Word of God and look to God to add his blessing. It was through that preaching that the Ninevites turned from their sins. Very noteworthy in the passage of Jonah chapter 3 that repentance was not vague and general, but it was personal and specific. The king said to the citizens, yea, let every one turn from his evil way and from the violence, or literally plunder, that is in their hands. There was an outward expression of their repentance. They cast themselves down in sackcloth, gunny sacks, and had dust upon their heads. Visually, you could see that something had happened to these people. But their repentance was primarily inward. It did not stop at the mere external, but they cried to God in prayer, and they turned from their evil way and from the violence that is in their hand. Now, note that. The sin most characteristic of Nineveh was violence, plunder, rough oppression, warlike swagger. I'll take what I want when I want. They turned from their evil way, from the specific, concrete expression of sin in their life, not just vague and general, but from the specific expression of that sin in their life. Sin expresses itself differently in each one of us. It's all pride, but it expresses itself in different ways. Sexual indulgence, selfishness, greed, jealousy, envy, laziness, lack of love, one for each other, materialism. Repentance was found in the Ninevites in that they wrestled with God in prayer. They cried exceedingly, and they turned from their evil way, their own evil way. Is this the wonder of God's grace in you? Hearing the word of God, do you tear by his grace the roots of sin out of your heart? Not just its fruits, not just its mere outward expressions, but its very roots in your heart. You see, repentance toward God is not that God comes and he takes a few things of sin away from your life, but repentance toward God is that he turns you from sin so that you hate sin. Repentance towards God is not that we simply have a new wrinkle in our life, but it's a profound change that only God can make through his word, that we no longer see sin as nice, but we see it as an offense to God, and we would be holy people before him. Nineveh turned from their sins and pleaded for the mercy of God. They cried out, who can tell if God will turn and repent and turn away his fierce anger that we perish not? Jonah had proclaimed also to them the message of the sovereign mercies of God, that God through Jesus Christ pardons sinners, passing by his judgment and giving his own son upon a cross to bear the penalty for his children. That too is a part of repentance. You see, the grace of repentance is not only a sorrow for sin, but it is a hope in the mercy of God. Where else shall we go? When God brings us to repentance, he does not leave us only with our sin and our guilt. He does not leave us to ourselves oppressed by the weight of our sin. He does not tell us, now see your sin, you better start trusting in your own works, you better start seeing what you can do about it. If we do that, we only sink down deeper. No, God brings the wonderful word of mercy, mercy to sinners. If there were no mercy of God, then we would have no hope. We would only pine away in our sins. But there is mercy with God, that God may be feared and worshipped. That's the wonder. The Word of God comes to you. The Word of the living God. A Word that cuts right down into your heart. A Word that by His grace gives you to believe in God as your God. A Word that works in you so that now your sin is evil and loathsome in your sight. And a Word which gives you to hope in the wonderful mercy of Jesus Christ and to know Him as Lord and Savior. The men of Nineveh are going to stand up in the last day. They are going to testify against every wicked generation which refuses the Word of God and does not repent before the preaching of the Word of God. Now hear God's Word. Repent. Turn from your sin. Believe in the living God of the Bible. His Son, Jesus Christ, is coming. Repent. Hear His Word. Do you hear? Forsake your sin. Turn from your evil way. Believe in Christ crucified. Let us pray. Father, humble us before Thy Word. Cause that Word to live in our hearts and to bring us to repentance and trust in our Savior, Jesus Christ. In His name we pray. Amen.
1: 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It is our prayer that you will return here next week to hear another solidly reformed gospel message from God's holy word. We also covet your prayers as we seek to bring you the gospel of sovereign grace. May our Heavenly Father keep you in His love and peace in Christ Jesus as you go through this week.

0: some tremendous country gospel music on the way for you this week. And later on in the programme, we'll be bringing to you our usual meditation. And this week in the Country Gospel Hour, we're looking at the brand new ministry that Christ had in this world for 40 days after his resurrection, taken from Acts chapter 1 and verse 3. On now with our music, a lovely track, Merciful God.
1: Have mercy on me, O God, according to your unfailing love. Not because I deserve it, but because you are merciful.

0: Where would we be without Christ our Lord? We would be lost and walking in darkness. He is the lantern that lights up that darkness, and he is the shepherd who finds the right path. So let the trumpet sound to the glory of God. He is our Lord, loving and wise. Where would we be without Christ our Lord? We would be left to wander the desert. He is the beacon that leads us to safety, and he is the water that brings us new life. Where would we be without Christ our Lord? We would be cold and starving and thirsty. He is the bread that is food for the Spirit, and he is the wine of the new covenant. Where would we be without Christ our Lord? He is the Son who saves all the nations. Through Christ the Son we are given the Spirit, and this is the Spirit who brings us new life.
1: Here's another lovely track taken from Jeff and Cherie Easter. Thank you, God, for your blessings on me.

Jesus is Lord. Creation's voice proclaims it. For by his power, each tree and flower was planted and made. Jesus is Lord. The universe declares it. Sun, moon, and stars in heaven cry, Jesus is Lord. Jesus is Lord. Yet from his throne eternal, in flesh he came to die in pain on Calvary's tree. Jesus is Lord. From him all life proceeding, he gave his life a ransom, thus setting us free. Jesus is Lord, o'er sin the mighty conqueror. From death he rose, and all his foes shall own his name. Jesus is Lord, God sends his Holy Spirit, showing by works of power that Jesus is Lord. Jesus is Lord. Jesus is Lord. Praise him with hallelujahs, for Jesus is Lord.

When the roll is called up yonder, I will be there. Sang for us so well by an American country gospel artist, and that was Alan Jackson. Here's a lovely track, Christ Took Your Place, and directly after this lovely piece of music, I'm bringing to you our usual meditation, and this week we are looking at the 40 days that Christ was on this earth after his death, burial, and glorious resurrection. After Christ's resurrection, Christ had a brand new ministry in this world for 40 days, directly after this lovely piece of

This week in the Country Gospel Hour, I'm taking a reading from the book of Acts, chapter 1 and verse 3. And it tells us that for 40 days the Lord Jesus Christ was seen of his disciples by many infallible proofs and by things that he'd done and everything that he taught. There are many preachers who only talk about the death, burial, resurrection and ascension of the Lord Jesus Christ, but they never look at the reality of the ministry of Christ on this world for 40 days. On the third day after Christ's death, God raised him from the dead. That's the third day. The third day is actually day number one of the next 40 days of a brand new ministry of the Lord Jesus Christ. A powerful ministry by Christ whereby he would do many things and teach many things. And by the way, the 40 days are very significant indeed. Christ began his ministry with 40 days of extreme trial, extreme difficulty, and hunger in the wilderness. 40 terrible days, but he was triumphant. Now the Heavenly Father is giving him 40 days of great blessing and power and authority after his death, burial, and resurrection. The next 40 days is going to be a time to teach and commission and confirm the disciples and new ones as well. Outside the tomb on John's Gospel chapter 20, it explains that Mary Magdalene, who was his closest female friend, whom he loved, and her love for him was tremendous indeed. She was in an awful way. She had lost her Lord. She was weeping. She was very sorrowful. And the Bible says that she got up early while it was yet dark and went to the tomb. She saw that the stone was already rolled away. She got up early while it was yet dark. She loved her Lord and she went to that sepulchre. She noticed the stone was rolled away, so she went back to get Peter and John and they all ran to the sepulchre. Afterwards, when Peter and John had gone home, Mary still continued at the tomb. The Lord Jesus Christ could hear her weeping. The Lord Jesus Christ could see her crying. And Christ's first act of his first 40-day ministry was to comfort this faithful, dedicated, loving girl and explain the sequence of the past events of his death, burial, and glorious resurrection. There were many other events, as you all know. On the road to Emmaus, Christ met with them and broke bread, and their eyes were opened. But today we are looking at the purpose of these 40 days. 40 days is a very significant period of time in the Bible. It's a time of opportunity. In the reality of Jonah and Nineveh, God was giving them 40 days notice to get right with God, or he was going to wipe them out. But they all repented, and God turned his wrath away. God was giving them a time for confession and for confirmation of getting it right with God. For the 40 days after Christ's resurrection, he was having his disciples in the Bible college, where he was the greatest lecturer that had ever spoken. For 40 days he was teaching and explaining the fulfillment of the scriptures regarding his own life. Let's look now at these characters that he wanted to help and he wanted to use and he wanted to confirm in the ministry. First of all, there is Peter, and the Bible tells us that Peter denied the Lord three times. And by the way, that was not part of the script that Christ had intended. After the Holy Communion in the upper room, they all went down the stairs, and when they got onto the street, Peter looked to Christ and he says, "Lord, where are you going now?" And Christ said, "Where I'm going now, you cannot go with me, but you will go with me afterwards." All Peter had to do was to say, "Lord, I will pray for you and call me when you need me." But he never listened.
Christ told him not to come with that stage, and he never listened, and he walked into three terrible disasters indeed, and he denied his Lord. When he had denied his Lord, Peter realized he had made an awful, terrible, disastrous mistake, and he went out and he wept very bitterly. Peter was in an awful distress now for 3 days, during the time Christ was in the tomb. And Peter was in an awful, terrible distress. And so the Lord Jesus Christ wanted to comfort Peter and to tell him he had new work for him. He came to the beach and he found Peter, and he asked for some fish. And the Bible tells us that Christ took fish and a honeycomb, and he called Peter, and they sat together and they had that meal together. Christ looked at him and he told him he was going to use him mightily in the work of the Lord. Christ's purpose was to restore and to renew Peter, who really loved Christ with all his heart and with all his soul and with all his mind. Christ called Peter, and Peter learned far more from Christ over the next 40 days than he learned in the previous 3 years with Christ. If you read Peter's writings, you will discover Christ told him many things about life, about the world, about the end of the world, and how the end of the world would come, and how Christ wanted people to live. Peter was well trained and well taught in Christ's Bible College for 40 days. There was one occasion in Peter's life that Christ looked at him and he asked him, he said, "Who do people say that I am?" And Peter says, "Lord, you are the Christ." And Peter told him, "Thou art Peter, and upon this rock I will build my church." What Christ was telling him was he was going to make his character a rock-like character. His name, Peter Cephas, means a little stone. And God was going to change him from being a little stone to being a rock. And Peter was going to be used mightily in the forwarding of the church. Peter's first job after his 40 days with Christ was to replace Judas Iscariot. There are now 11 apostles. There were 12 apostles, but Judas Iscariot turned against Christ. And the Bible tells us he was lost and continually will be lost. For Christ said it was better for that man if he had never been born. So Peter's first job after his 40 days with Christ and after Christ had ascended, Peter was in a room and he said, "We have to replace Judas Iscariot, and we have to make 12 apostles." And there is a prophecy regarding that Christ said that the 12 apostles would be actually judges over the 12 tribes of Israel. They would actually be judges over the 12 tribes of Israel. So there's more connected to that than meets the eye. And so Peter wanted to establish the 12 apostles. So they got another person who was capable of the job, a godly man called Matthias, and so they made up the 12. The third job that Peter had changed from a little stone to a mighty rock. He stood up and he prophesied and preached the reality of the gospel of Christ. And 3,000 people became believers on that day. Christ told him, he says, "I will give you the keys of the kingdom." And what he meant by that was Peter was going to be responsible for carrying the gospel and the beginning of the early church. Just the same as a businessman, he owns the business, he puts someone in charge of it. And so Christ had put Peter in charge of it. And he says, "Peter, upon this rock I will build my church. I'm going to give you a rock-like character, unmovable, and you will do many things." That's only the beginning of what Peter done. And those tremendous writings of Peter and everything that was involved in that, he learned all that from Christ. And those 40 days were a tremendous insight to Peter. And another thing that happened at the beginning of those 40 days when Christ was talking to Peter by the beach, he said to him, "Peter," he said, "I want you to feed my lambs." In other words, what Christ was telling him was something from the Old Testament, that man will not live by bread only, but by the word of God. And Christ was telling Peter he wanted the lambs, which is the little ones, to be fed with the precious word of God. And then he said to Peter, "Feed my sheep." He wants the older ones to be fed by the precious word of God. And Peter was the one who would do exactly that.
There was another time, and later on in Peter's own ministry, when he was resting one day, he was invited to a house for something to eat, and he was up on the top part of the house, and he had fallen asleep. God Almighty gave him a vision of people called the Gentiles, and God said to Peter, I want you to go to them with the gospel. And Peter reneged, and he says, how can I do that? And then the voice came to him, go and meet these people, for I have sent them. And there was a knock at the door, and there were three people, three Gentiles, and they were asking him to come and preach the word to them. And he went down, and because of that, the word of God went across the entire world to everyone. For Christ is not willing that anyone should perish, but that all would come to repentance and come to the knowledge of the truth. And so Peter was used mightily. Thomas also was a person that Christ wanted to confirm. Thomas was a doubter. There were various times in the ministry of Christ that Thomas had actually doubted Christ. And even after the resurrection of Christ, Thomas was a doubter. And so for the next 40 days, Christ confirmed to Thomas that he was going to be used mightily in the proclamation of the gospel of our Lord Jesus Christ. Thomas became an apostle equal to that of the apostle Paul. India, that we know today, Thomas was called there, and today there are 20 million believers in India, and some of those churches are called Martom, and you'll find out on the internet. They're called after Thomas for the work he was called to do. James also was a doubter. The Bible says in John's Gospel that James, who was the brother of Christ, the half-brother of Christ, he didn't believe in Christ during Christ's time with him before his death, burial, and resurrection. So for the next 40 days, Christ was confirming to James the reality of his life. And so James was greatly commissioned. James was greatly confirmed in the reality of everything that Christ wanted him to see and hear and know and do. And the Bible tells us that James wrote a tremendous book towards the end of the Holy Bible. And James was a tremendous light indeed to many people, and still is through his writings. Christ commissioned him. Christ confirmed him. And he wrote a tremendous account on how Christ wanted people to live. The book of James. Also Jude, who was the half-brother of the Lord Jesus Christ, he also was commissioned, he also was taught, he also was confirmed during these 40 days with Christ's 40 days of teaching. He wrote the book of Jude, and he learned it all from Christ, who was God Almighty manifest in the flesh over those 40 days. The Bible tells us regarding all the 11 disciples that the 11 apostles were well taught during these 40 days. All these 11 disciples were very well taught during these 40 days that Christ was in the world after his resurrection. Also, Christ made new disciples. There were 120 disciples who were taught. Paul also, St. Paul, in the book of Corinthians, chapter 15, tells us that there were also another 500 disciples that the Lord Jesus Christ had instated in the work. 500. So these 40 days was the highlight, insight and purpose and explanation of the full power of the gospel of the Lord Jesus Christ and the purpose for why he came into the world, that people could find their way to God. And he told people on one occasion in John's gospel, he says, I am the way, I am the truth, and I am the life. No one comes to the Father but by me. Day number 40. What a day it was. He led them out to the Mount of Olives at Bethany. They were all extremely well educated of the purpose, of the power of the gospel. He told them to wait in Jerusalem until the power would come upon them and he would send the Comforter. And he says, teach all nations all the things that I have commanded you. And he says, I will be with you always. He said, I will go to the Father and I will send another Comforter to you and he will be with you. The disciples walked into Jerusalem and 10 more days was the 50th day. What a day it was. Day number 50. The power of God came down and at least 600 and more disciples were filled with the power of God. The miracle of new languages were given to them.
to communicate the words that Christ had commanded to be taught, and every language in Jerusalem, there were various languages, and people heard very clearly and understood. What a day it was. But the 40 days of Christ in this world after his resurrection was something tremendous indeed. And day number 50 of the promised, powerful Holy Spirit of God, it came. Christ said to Peter, he says, I will build my church. And he needed people who would be unmovable, rock-like in their building of this great church. He referred to Peter's dedication. He referred to Peter's unwavering love for Christ and his work as an unmovable character. For 40 days, God was making rock-like disciples who would not flinch. Christ would be the chief cornerstone. And during those 40 days of Christ's ministry, a brand new ministry it was, but it was a ministry of explanation of the events of why Christ Jesus came into the world to save sinners. It was a time of confirmation of at least 600 disciples who would carry the gospel across the world. It was the foundation of his church. And today we look and we see the reality of it. And Christ, he did say, I, if I am lifted up from the earth, will draw all people to me. On Christ, the solid rock we stand, all other ground is sinking sand. Because he lives, we can face tomorrow. Because he lives, all fear is gone. Those of you who have been called to deliver the precious word of God, it's of vast importance that you continue to do that and to get the word of God out, that the full reality of the purpose of the Lord Jesus Christ and all

Praise my soul, the King of Heaven. To his feet thy tribute bring. Ransom healed, restored, forgiven. Who like me his praise should sing? Praise him, praise him. Praise the everlasting King. Praise him for his grace and favor to our fathers in distress. Praise him still, the same forever, slow to chide and swift to bless.

Yes. Praise him, praise him, glorious in his faithfulness. Father-like, he tends and spares us. Well, our feeble frame he knows. In his hands he gently bears us, rescues us from all our foes. Praise him, widely as his mercy flows. Angels help us to adore him. Ye behold him face to face. Sun and moon bow down before him. Dwellers all in time and space, praise him, praise him, praise with us the God of grace.

We are taking today a reading from the Old Testament from the book of Exodus, chapter 34 and verse 6. The Lord is the compassionate and gracious God, slow to anger, abounding in love and faithfulness, maintaining love to thousands, and forgiving wickedness, rebellion, and sin. Yet he does not leave the guilty unpunished. The French saint St. Ives was born in 1253, and after studying church canon law at Orléans, he was appointed an ecclesiastical judge. He became known for his impartial justice. He protected orphans and widows, he defended the poor, and rendered always fair and impartial verdicts. He never took bribes. Some years later, he was ordained to the priesthood, but he still continued to practice law. And today he is the patron saint of lawyers because of his impressive record of justice. Our Bible reading in Exodus 34 tells us that God has two crucial characteristics, namely justice and love. God is a God of love, but equally, he is also a God of justice. However, it is impossible for us as human beings to pardon and punish at the same time. And so the question arises, how then can a God of love punish sinners, and how can a God of justice pardon sinners? But God has found a way to deal with this humanly insoluble problem. St. Paul put it like this: at the cross, God treated Jesus as a sinner, so that we could be put right with God. This is sometimes called the great exchange. Jesus never sinned, but God so loved the world that he treated Jesus as a sinner, and Jesus was punished in our place on the cross. God, in his great love, paid the just penalty himself, so that our sins deserved, in order to obtain a pardon for us. And this fusion of God's love and God's justice, impossible for us as humans, has made available to each of us the free gift of pardon for our sins. This is what grace is. God's grace is the free, wholly unmerited and undeserved pardon for our sins. And because grace is a gift, it has to be accepted. That is a decision each of us must make for ourselves. As the writer of the New Testament book of Hebrews put it, "How shall we escape if we neglect such a great salvation?"

0: I'll walk with God, and a very important decision that is indeed. Here's another reflection for you.
1: My hope is built on nothing less than Jesus' blood and righteousness. No merit of my own I claim, but holy trust in Jesus' name. On Christ, the solid rock I stand, all other ground is sinking sand. When weary in this earthly race, I rest on His unchanging grace. In every wild and stormy gale, my anchor holds and will not fail. When the last trumpet's voice shall sound, oh, may I then in Him be found, clothed in His righteousness alone, faultless to stand before His throne. On Christ, the solid rock I stand. All other ground is sinking sand.
0: Well, that's all we have time for here in the Country Gospel Hour, and we now conclude with a lovely old track indeed. It's called Be In Time. And there are many of you out there, maybe you're asking the question, well, how do I get ready? How do I be in time? And the way to finding God and finding peace with God is through the Lord Jesus Christ. Through a simple prayer, He says, call and I will answer. If you come to Christ and say, O God, I am a sinner. I deserve punishment for these sins. I believe that Christ died for my sins on the cross. I now receive Christ as my personal Saviour. Then the Bible tells us, guaranteed, to those who receive Christ, He gives them power to become the children of God, even to those who believe on His name. The Bible tells us regarding different characters within the precious Word of God. They came to Christ, prayed, and it was all sorted. And that's all there is to it. Not any confusion whatsoever. He says, call, and I will answer. Whosoever shall call on the name of the Lord shall be saved. Be in time.

0: The CEM Network is pleased to present Ronald L. Dart and Born to Win. I think, at long last, I'm finally beginning to understand something that puzzles a lot of people. The challenge I've got is how to explain it. How is it possible to hate a man who could make the blind see, the lame walk, the deaf hear? A man who could find this poor guy who is totally stark raving mad and restore him to his right mind? This is a man we're talking about. What on earth could motivate religious people to want to kill him? The healer, of course, is Jesus, and the men who wanted to kill him were the religious establishment of the day. Now, having said that, let's consider this. The Jews had been through a lot to get where they were. They had endured 70 years of exile in Babylon, and even after they came home and began to rebuild and restore the wall and the temple, man, they had to go through terrible times of opposition from neighbors around them, from people who were trying to keep them from rebuilding the walls at all. They were an embattled people through much of their history and as much as any other time between that return from Babylon and the time when Jesus finally came on the scene. So they had been oppressed by Assyrian power, then they had been occupied by the Romans, and through it all, they also had to continually beat off challenges to the Orthodox faith. You think about it for a moment. You look around at the Christian world today, at all the different varieties and ideas and splits and divisions and all this stuff that just is everywhere. You shouldn't be surprised to realize this was going on in first century Judaism just like it does in 21st century Christianity today. So they had to go through this as well. They had to fight off all these people with different ideas. The Essenes, another small Jewish sect, had been marginalized. The Qumran community, which were candidly somewhat off the wall, they had been isolated down by the Dead Sea. And the minority problems in Judaism, keep in mind, were all believers. They just read the law differently from the majority and applied it differently in their lives. And by the time Jesus arrived on the scene, the majority had firmly established themselves as the religious leaders of the Jews. The political structure of Judaism was relatively stable, a two-party system, Pharisees and Sadducees, and everybody knew where everybody was. Then a man named Jesus walked down from Galilee to the Jerusalem area and began to pose the most serious threat to their power that they had ever encountered in all their lives. Jesus was a problem. If you take your time reading the New Testament, it becomes plain when you read it, they didn't hate him because he healed sick people. It wasn't his miracles. It wasn't him feeding the 5,000. It wasn't all those amazing things that he did, because Jesus was in the main a very kind man. But when he began to teach, he was, to borrow the expression, modern expression, he was out of the box. And they hated him because he was not orthodox. Now, I use the word orthodox not in the sense of identifying a sect like the Orthodox Church or the Orthodox Jews. I use it in the broader sense of the word. It's defined as conforming to established doctrine, especially in religion. You might want to underline in your mind the word conforming, because it is these nonconformists that give us such headaches from time to time. Now, Jesus' miracles of healing were undeniable, and they conveyed a certain cachet upon his teaching. But his first major message, the Sermon on the Mount, is an affirmation of the written law and a serious challenge to tradition. Now, the expression oral law, which is very important in Judaism, is not found in the New Testament. What is found is the expression, the tradition of the elders. All the New Testament writers didn't believe that the tradition of the elders was handed down by God orally on Mount Sinai to Moses and passed on down through the generations. In other words, the oral law, they did not conclude, came from God. It was the tradition of the elders. Okay. Here comes Jesus who says, "All right, you have heard it said by them of old time, you shall do this. But I say unto you, no way." So I'm abbreviating, of course. But the fact of the matter is, Jesus is beginning to attack the traditions of the Jews that they followed at that time. And I mean, when he did this, he was, well, you know, he was a kind man. But let's put it this way, the Pharisees and the Sadducees didn't feel that he was very kind when he began to take exception to their traditions. Jesus was in clear defiance of the established religion of the day. He refused to conform. And it was this that led the leadership to come to the place to where they were willing to kill him if they could bring it off. Pontius Pilate, hard-headed Roman that he was, saw straight through this as clear as if it were crystal. We don't know what he thought about Jesus personally. We don't know whether he believed anything he'd heard about him. But one thing he had crystal clear. When they had Jesus before him, it was the custom of the time that he would release one prisoner at the Passover season. And so he decides, he'll see, well, let's see if I can get them to release Jesus. So he goes out and says, "Who would you want me to release to you? Barabbas, this thief, this murderer, or Jesus who was called the Christ?" And then here Matthew puts in this little parenthetical expression, "For he knew that for envy they had delivered him." Pilate knew. He could see it clearly. And if you'll take your time in reading through the New Testament, you'll see it just as clearly as Pilate saw it. And you know, the funny thing about Jesus was the common people loved him. For one thing, people often like it when someone comes along and tweaks the establishment. Once people get in the religious establishment, they get smug and satisfied with themselves and authoritarian and start pushing people around. And small, ordinary people can sometimes get resentful of that. They don't have the power to do anything about it. But when someone comes along who can kind of tweak their nose, they like it. Now, Jesus himself had no establishment to protect or advance. He had a gaggle of disciples who had a way of coming and going depending on what he had to say and what he did. After all those years of his preaching, well over three years of his preaching, teaching up and down the country, healing sick people here and there, restoring insane people to their right mind, on the day of Pentecost, at long last, there were 120 disciples left of all those. So Jesus had created at this point no establishment. Now, he did say that he would build his church, but not much of that happened prior to Pentecost. Now, why is it that Orthodox establishments tend to be antagonistic toward unorthodox teachers? It's historic. It goes back as far as you want to look in every society known to man. Why do they do this? The answer is simple. They are afraid. Questions are asked to which they have no satisfactory answer. So what they do then is try to intimidate their followers into not listening to this or that unorthodox teacher, or shutting him up if they can find a way to do it, as they tried with Jesus, and as some later on tried, somewhat unsuccessfully, with the Apostle Paul. He was a hard man to shut up. Actually, there's a part of me that understands that. It's a little bit frightening to have to face up to the fact that you have been wrong about some very important things in your life. Now, if you want to add to that the fact that, see, that that's your career, it's your living, it's your livelihood, it's how you pay the mortgage on your house, and someone comes along and begins to sort of eat like termites away at the foundation at that, I can understand why you'd call Terminix. I know this because I've been there. And having been there, though, I learned something very important. It's something almost I could put it a mantra on my wall, but I don't need to because it's emblazoned on my mind. I said to myself, "Ron, you have nothing to fear from the truth." It was a moment of revelation when I realized, hey, if what I'm hearing here is true, I need to know it. I don't need to be afraid of it. But, you know, it's easier to say that than it is to actually do it. I also learned something else. It's okay not to have all the answers. And it's a funny phenomenon that develops in Orthodox, well, I say Orthodox, let's say in organizations and churches which develop their own orthodoxy and who kind of, in a way, put their faith in a box. They start thinking they have all the answers. I've been there. I know what it feels like. And I learned that one of the sweetest phrases in the English language is, I don't know. No, I don't mean I don't know what the phrase is. I mean the phrase is, I don't know. In that simple confession, the door is opened so you can come to know. But first, you have to be a little bit afraid when you realize that you don't. Now, when you look at the history of Judaism before Jesus and the history of the church after Jesus, a fundamental truth begins to emerge about these things. Listen quickly to this message. I want to make a free offer. Be sure and grab a pencil and a paper. And when I come back, I'll tell you what this truth is.
1: 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It may be more important to ask, what does Jesus tell us to do? You can be sure of that. For a free introductory CD titled, The Words of Jesus, write to Born to Win, Post Office Box 560, White House, Texas 75791, or call toll free 1-888-BIBLE-44.
0: Judaism of the Second Temple period, which is around the first century, and then Christianity late in the second century, were both plagued with heresies that sprouted like weeds in their otherwise nice, neat, green lawns. You know, it really does bug you. You know, you've got everything going, you're sort of beginning to get anything organized, and then along comes some idiot with this off-the-wall idea. The early church, for example, had to deal with a man named Arius who came up with this idea that, well, no way, there's no way Jesus could be God because there is only one God, and it's utterly impossible. It was a heresy. Arius was dead wrong, and the church kept having to fight it off all the time. And result of all this fighting off of heresies, gradually, slowly, but surely, inexorably, turns organizations into nice, neat boxes. Orthodox boxes where everything is under control and the lawn is just plain green with no weeds. Now, if you plan to have any cohesiveness to your faith at all, heresies have to be answered. But in both these cases, the leadership was unable to close out the issues being raised, and so they finally just slammed the door on the argument with a creed and said, "This is it. If you don't believe this, you're not a Christian." They put their dogma in a nice box, tied it with a ribbon, and put it on the shelf of things that have been settled. "If you don't believe this," they said, "you are certainly not one of us." Excommunications often followed. Sometimes even murder followed. Now, there's a problem with that little box of dogma up there on your shelf with a ribbon tied around it. It may be the best approximation of the truth that could be established at the time. But in closing the box and declaring it to be the truth, the establishment put an end to growth, a lid on growth. The only thing that you can do at that point is to make a complete break with the establishment, as Martin Luther finally did and triggered the Protestant Reformation. Now, what does all this mean to you? Well, if you're a Christian, chances are you are a member of a church, which in turn may be a member of a larger denomination, which is also a member of what is sometimes called mainstream Christianity. Now, what goes in the mainstream and what's not in the mainstream depends on who you're talking to. But the chances are your church, your denomination, lives in its own orthodoxy. In other words, what's orthodox to the world at large, you're a heretic. In your organization, you're orthodox, and everybody else is wrong. Now, it's important that your church knows what it believes and that it makes the distinction between unorthodox and unorthodox teaching. It's not important because it tells you what you have to believe. It's important to maintain a cohesiveness in the face of forces that might very well fracture the church. Now, God knows how much of that goes on. It was a major factor in the early church. And it was in fighting off the heretics that some of the great Orthodox doctrines were codified. Think of it this way. It's good to think outside the box, but you need to remember where the box is. Now, the Apostle Paul wrote to the Ephesians And in the process of developing this idea, he laid the groundwork not only for what the church ought to look like, but he inadvertently laid the groundwork or gave people the ammunition to create a kind of orthodoxy that would prohibit growth at the same time it was trying to go forward with growth. It's the fourth chapter of Ephesians, and Paul, writing to these people, says, "I therefore, the prisoner of the Lord, beseech you, that you walk worthy of the vocation wherewith you are called, with all lowliness and meekness and longsuffering, forbearing one another in love." Now, I don't need to go a whole lot further than that to establish where the problem lies here. Because with orthodoxy, too often lowliness and meekness and longsuffering and forbearing one another, well, that's not inside the box. All that stuff is outside, somewhere else, and not tolerated. Because arrogance and impatience and basically just shutting people out is one of the things that tends to happen with orthodox organizations. He goes on to say, "endeavoring to keep the unity of the Spirit in the bond of peace." Now, isn't that wonderful? And keep the unity of the Spirit. We've all got to be together now. We've all got to be unified on this. But you got to understand, there are two ways of approaching this unity. One is to exclude everybody that disagrees. As someone once said, how do you carve an elephant out of a bar of soap? Well, you take a bar of soap and a knife, and you cut away everything that doesn't look like an elephant. Well, that's what some people do with their churches and their religion. They get rid of everybody that doesn't really agree. What Paul is challenging the Ephesians to do is to look for a unity of the Spirit in the bond of peace. In other words, it's an inclusive unity, not exclusive. He did say there is one body, one Spirit, even as you are called in one hope of your calling, one Lord, one faith, one baptism, one God and Father of all, who is above all and through all and in you all. Now, I think it's this marvelous exhortation of Paul that created for the church the imperative to orthodoxy. In other words, we have a drive. We've got to create our own orthodoxy because we're supposed to have this unity of the Spirit and it's supposed to be one body. However, this is followed in Paul's letter by the word, "but." "But," he said, "unto every one of us is given grace according to the measure of the gift of Christ. So," he said, "when he ascends up on high, he led captivity captive and gave gifts to men. And he gave some apostles, some prophets, some evangelists, some pastors, some teachers." All right, here are the great bestowing of gifts upon the leadership of the church. What did he do that for? He did it, according to Paul, for the perfecting of the saints, for the work of the ministry, for the edifying of the body of Christ, till we all come in the unity of the faith and the knowledge of the Son of God to a perfect man, to the measure of the stature of the fullness of Christ. Now, I don't know how many people pick up on this, but this is what he's talking about here is process theology. The key word in it is until. The prophets, evangelists, pastors, teachers were to do all these things until we come to the unity of the faith. When do we get there? Well, I don't know if anybody ever has. It's a process. This is what we are working toward. And it's an ongoing thing. Now, there's something very important that comes out of this. Early in the process of doing all this work until we come to the faith of Christ, what's implied by that? Well, we're not really there yet. We're not in the unity of the faith. We haven't really come to the full knowledge of the Son of God. We haven't come to the perfect man. We're not in the measure of the stature of the fullness of Christ. Okay, then what business do we have putting all this stuff in a box, slamming the lid shut, putting a ribbon around it, putting it on the shelf, and saying, this is all there is. You can't, no need to know any more than this, and you're not allowed to talk about anything that's outside of this box. How can we do that? We aren't there yet. The unity of the faith is a goal, not a new establishment. To tell the truth, in the years that followed, these winds of doctrine Paul spoke about continued to blow people all over the place. However, this also is followed by a caution. But, speaking the truth in love, we may grow up into him in all things who is the head, even Christ. Unity is a good thing, but with every good thing, there is a downside. And when I come back after this short break, I'll tell you what that downside is when we talk about unity.
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0: Okay, if unity is a good thing, but yet there may be a downside to it, what would it be? Well, it's in the very nature of Orthodox thinking that it cannot easily change. Okay, but the problem is this. Growth demands change. You can't grow spiritually without changing. And Orthodoxy, well, Orthodoxy doesn't change much. The Nicene Creed hasn't changed in, what, 1,700 years? The Apostles' Creed hasn't changed in longer than that. Orthodoxy doesn't change. Now, you can consult Jesus on this issue. His attempt to change Orthodoxy took him straight before Pilate and finally to the cross. So what does that mean to you? Well, to tell you what it might mean to you, I need to tell you a personal story. Many years ago, I was a member of a relatively large church organization. It was an organization that had its own orthodoxy outside of the mainstream orthodoxy. But you know, one man's orthodoxy is another man's heresy. That's just the way life is. I was an effective apologist for the organization. I believe we had the big stuff right, and it was part of my job to defend that. Well, in the course of time, out of a personal and organizational crisis, I came to feel I had to resign from the organization. So I, with regret, sent my resignation letter in. And a funny thing happened to me. I began to grow in knowledge and understanding in a way that was totally surprising to me. I hadn't expected that. It was only after I left the organization that I came to see with, you know, a good old 20/20 hindsight, something I could not see from inside the box of my faith. I had all but stopped growing in that organization. Well, how could I? Because all the important issues were decided. All of them were finalized. There was stuff written down somewhere about everything, and everything was supposed to be taught in accordance with that. That's true of nearly every Orthodox organization, or even those who think they're not Orthodox but really are in their own orthodoxy. It's true everywhere. Now, it's in the nature of churches, organizations, and even denominations to settle into an orthodoxy of their own making, which slams the door on spiritual growth. And by spiritual growth, I mean the growth in the knowledge and the understanding of God, His plan, what He's doing, and what He wants from you. Now, I understand why that happens, because when you open the door, the wind starts blowing a lot of debris into the house, and it's an unpleasant thing. Somebody says, what, were you raised in a barn? Shut the door. The church exists to provide a safe harbor out of the wind. Pardon me for mixing my metaphors here. I'm grappling with a way to make this clear. There is a balance between knowing what you believe and standing up for it, on the one hand, and on the other hand, locking yourself into it so you cannot grow out of it. Now back to my personal story. I joined another church organization, and together we merrily grew in grace and knowledge and understanding. And in the process, we created a new orthodoxy, a new box to defend against heretics, because heretics, like the poor, are always with us. And to a lesser extent than my first experience, my personal growth was slowing to a stop. So after 17 years, this time, I resigned again. This time, I was not so surprised that growth once again resumed. What we are dealing with is a human imperative to create a secure set of relationships. It had afflicted the Jews of the first century. They wanted a secure set of relationships, and so they tightened the reins on everything around them. How early did this affect the disciples of Jesus? Earlier than you might think. You'll find the story in Mark, the 9th chapter. John spoke to Jesus and said, "Teacher, we saw someone who does not follow us casting out demons in your name, and we told him to stop it because he doesn't follow us. But Jesus said, don't do that. Don't forbid him. No one who works a miracle in my name can speak lightly against us, for he who is not against us is on our side. You know, everyone doesn't have to walk in lockstep with everybody else. Here was a fellow who was actually doing miracles in Jesus' name, and the insiders knew nothing of the man. Our old friend, the Apostle Paul, went through something like this himself. The Christian church in the earliest years created its own establishment, and Christ called Paul to his service outside of that establishment. And not only that, he called an enemy of the church into his service. Now, bottom line, I realize that I'm asking you to face a paradox. On the one hand, unity is a good thing and stability is to be desired. On the other hand, the most stable people around are in the cemetery. The truth is that growth is a little bit frightening. But sometimes, you know, you have to let go of the secure perch you are on and launch yourself to a new and higher plane. In my own life, growth in grace and knowledge has come in stages. Every plateau has been good for a while and then has become confining. But leaving it is always frightening. You know the old joke they tell you, I guess you just can't get there from here. But there's another aphorism to put with it. You can't get there without leaving here. Faith is a journey that requires us to overcome fear, to forsake safety, and to go with God where He is taking us. A lot of saints have gone down this road ahead of us. Let's try not to make them wait too long while we finally catch up. Until next time, I'm Ronald Dart, and we were born to win.
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cigarettes. Till today, I ain't touched one yet. But tonight, I think I'm gonna burn the whole

0: This is the voice of truth, the voice of God's inerrant, absolute, unbroken, verbally inspired word. This is Pastor Albert Pandarus, pastor here at Radio Mission, bringing you God's message as it is to men as they are. The message you'll hear today is by the late pastor, L.R. Shelton Sr., who was a founder and the pastor of this work here for many, many years, and has gone on to be with the Lord several years ago, and we still air his messages. The message you'll hear today is the trail of the serpent, the blood set aside by Satan. Last week we heard Satan on the trail of blood. Today, the blood set aside by Satan. You stay tuned.
1: Our last message, we saw that the trail of the serpent followed upon the heels of the nation Israel, intent on destroying the line of the seed of the woman. According to Revelation 12:3, the dragon stood before the woman, which was ready to be delivered, for to devour her son as soon as he was born. The woman is Israel. Her child was Christ, the seed. Trace the genealogy of Jacob, and you'll note how he tried to thwart God's, how Satan tried to thwart God's plan over and again. That's what he did. Through seeing Reuben, Jacob's firstborn forfeited the genealogy or line of Christ, and Judah was parted instead. Through sin, Judah begot twins of his daughter-in-law, Tamar. Although the genealogy passed to Judah, the birthright, a right of primogeniture, passed to Joseph. That is, Jacob's inheritance passed to Joseph, then to Joseph's son, Ephraim. After the nation was divided, we have the 10 tribes called Ephraim and 2 tribes known as Judah. It was in Judah's seed that Messiah was to come, and through him the kingdom would be united in the regathering of Israel to Palestine and the glory of the kingdom. Now there is a reason for the genealogy and the birthright being made separate and distinct in the family of Jacob. Romans 9:8 says, "They which are the seed of the flesh, these are not the children of God, but the children of the promise are counted for the seed." God's covenant with Abraham included the seed, the natural like the sand, and the spiritual as the stars of heaven. And his covenant with Abraham was an unconditional covenant based on the sacrifice, that is, the eternal blood covenant. We keep calling attention to that eternal blood covenant because that's the foundation of all of the work of our Lord. When God said, "I call my son out of Egypt," the direct reference was to the birth of the nation Israel. After their deliverance by blood, that is the Passover, and by power at the Red Sea, they found themselves in the desert or wilderness, helpless, completely dependent upon the Lord. And God brought them to Mount Horeb at Sinai and gave them the law. Now you listen now. This was after he reminded them that he delivered them and separated them unto himself. On the basis of the covenant with Jacob, which was unconditional and wholly of grace. Verses 5 and 6 tell us that God proposed to them a marriage covenant contracted by the law, which would make them the wife of Jehovah, as explained by the prophet Hosea. "If ye will obey my voice indeed and keep my covenant, then ye shall be a peculiar treasure or a precious possession, and ye shall be a kingdom of priests and a holy nation." God's unconditional covenant with Abraham was to make of him a great nation, and Moses the type of Christ, the mediator between God and man in a judicial office, was the officer of the law, faithful as a servant for a testimony of those things which were to be spoken after. Hebrews 3:5, who witnessed the formal betrothal between God and his people. Now, that is a great truth. There, as they rested in the desert, God betrothed those Israelites unto himself and brought about a contract through the law. God said, "Be ye holy, for I am holy." Then in Deuteronomy 29th and 30th chapters, God gave the Jews the Palestinian covenant. That is, he gave his wife a home, which was also on the basis of them being separated unto him by the covenant. That's the reason all through the years, the centuries, he's called upon the Jews to be a separate people. Of course they failed and broke the vows over and again, but included in the covenant was the tabernacle and offerings which pointed to the blood sacrifice, the atonement for sin. Only in those cases where the Israelites refused to repent and bring the offering was the penalty of death and the curse executed. The Mosaic covenant, which we generally call the Old Testament or the Law covenant, is in reality a part, now get it now, hold your seat, is in reality a part of the covenant of grace. The law then did not supersede the covenant of grace no more than it does today, because the sinning Jew was pointed by the law to the offerings. We have the same relationship of the law to the covenant of grace today, set forth in the book of Ephesians. Now you listen. The first three chapters set forth the church called out as a bride for Christ on the basis of God's unconditional elective grace in the first three chapters. The last three chapters sets forth this relationship of the church as a bride unto Christ, as the ground of appeal to walk, now get it now, to walk worthy of the vocation wherewith you're called, Ephesians 4:1. Walk not as other Gentiles, with the understanding of holiness darkened and living in sin, Ephesians 4:18. And third, walk in love, Ephesians 5:2. And the Apostle Paul lists all manner of wickedness in violation to the law of Moses. Walk as children of light, Ephesians 5:8, and walk circumspectly. My friends, if you read those three chapters and Paul's comment, he takes up the walk of the believer. The law is the rule of the believer's life. He takes up then and discusses the walk, and therefore he mentions every law in the Decalogue that the believer should walk with. In 1 Peter 2:9, he says, "You are a chosen generation, a royal priesthood, a holy nation, a peculiar people," which means precious possession, "that ye should show forth the praises of him who hath called you out of darkness into his marvelous light, which in times past were not a people, but are now the people of God, which had not obtained mercy, but now have obtained mercy." In Christ, the middle wall of partition has been broken down between Jew and Gentile, and he has made of it twain one new man. The rule for the walk of every believer is the law based on love. How did Christ do this? Turn to Hebrews 2:9, 18, and we'll see that Christ came of the seed of the woman. "For as much then as the children are partakers of flesh and blood, he also himself likewise took part of the same, that through death he might destroy him," Satan, "that had the power of death," that is the devil, "and deliver them who through the fear of death were all their lifetime subject to bondage." Up till that time, Satan had the power of death in his control. Here Christ has set forth as the incarnated God through Judah's line. That is the genealogical line going back through Abraham, Noah, to Adam. Therefore, he is man's kinsman redeemer. But Israel's birthright went to Joseph, the greater part of Israel, composed of the 10 tribes. But Christ, as the prince of Judah, the lion of the tribe of Judah, united in one, the seed of Abraham, Hebrews 2:16, and the seed of the woman, as the seed of Abraham, Christ the Messiah is God's legitimate son, born in wedlock. Although God scattered the Jews after their rejection of Christ, as predicted in Hosea, where Israel is called the adulterous wife of Jehovah. But in Hosea 2:8-14, he promises to bring her to repentance, and he said, I will betroth thee unto me forever. Yea, I will betroth thee unto me in righteousness and in judgment and in loving kindness and in mercy. I will even betroth thee unto me in faithfulness, and thou shalt know the Lord. When God said, be ye holy, for I am holy, he also said, the soul that sinneth, it shall die. And he pictured the abomination of sin, going after other gods as adultery, with all the lewdness and corruption, as a violation of the marriage covenant. The law shows us the holiness of God, and it shows us the awfulness of being joined to an unholy, corrupt thing, and how God hates sin and unfaithfulness and uncleanness. He must cast it out of his sight. The curse of death fell first upon man when he chose sin and death. And just as God warned in Deuteronomy 30, the nation Israel came under the curse of death because they chose sin. Listen, but if thine heart turn away, so that thou wilt not hear, but shall be drawn away, and worship other gods, and serve them, I denounce unto you this day that ye shall surely perish. I call heaven and earth to record this day against you, that I have set before you life and death, because blessing and cursing. Therefore choose life, that both thou and thy seed may live. All men, both the individual and the called out by blood sacrifice, are under the curse unless the authority of Satan is canceled, but unless there is power of a, and because unless there is power of a new life, man can never come into the benefits of the eternal blood covenant. In other words, if man does not faithfully fulfill the terms of the covenant, that is, be holy, for I am holy, he can never be brought into union with God. Now you can't. Now you can't. Now you listen. The strength of sin is the law. This fact that a man is held in the power of sin under the authority of death as a captive of Satan, and that's where you are this morning if you're not saved, and coming into the union with him. Therefore, the blood is forfeited that was put up for the bond in eternal blood covenant. And Christ, man's representative, who stood good for man's agreement, had to enforce his covenant by his own death, by the forfeit of his own blood. So in order to pay the bond in blood, listen now, God prepared him a body of blood and flesh, a body that was capable of dying. God can't die. He had to prepare him a body that was capable of dying. He took upon him, joined with himself, the seed of Abraham, as Paul said in Galatians 4:4. Listen, but when the fullness of time was come, God sent forth his son, made of a woman, made under the law, representing both the race of man and the nation of Israel, to redeem them that were under the law, that we might receive the adoption of sons. Now the preceding verses tell us that Moses of the law was the schoolmaster to bring us to Christ. In other words, Moses the prophet is to teach, to discipline, and to convey to the heirs of promise three things. Listen, first, his position or the purpose of God, a calling, which is our espousal to his son. This Moses did in relation to the children of Israel on Jehovah's behalf. Second, the prophet conveys the requirements or terms of the marriage covenant. What less could a man ask from the woman he proposes to make his wife than her love and faithfulness? Are the marriage vows law or grace? Let me ask you the question. Are the marriage vows laws or grace? Then the third work of the prophet is to convey the information that the penalty of the broken covenant is death. All you have to do is just stop a minute and think. My friend, the violation of the marriage covenant is estrangement between the husband and wife. Something dies in the heart of the man or woman whose mate breaks the marriage vow and goes off after another lover. Tell me, is that law or is that grace to set forth the regulations of the marriage vow? The end of Moses' work is to show man that he is in a state of death because of the broken law. Man sinned, therefore he died. But at the end of the law, or in the fullness of time, we find that Christ came, made of a woman, made under the law, to redeem them that were under the law, that we might receive the adoption of sons. The law leaves us at the feet of Christ. Therefore, the law is grace, because it brings us to the throne of grace, where we can find mercy. This is where mercy and truth kiss. And the soul is a spouse to Christ. Here we see Jesus as mediator, one who took God's part in his demand for faithfulness and obedience, and he fulfilled it for man. Therefore, Christ demands from man obedience, and he works it in him, and then he secures pardon and grace because obedience is rendered to God the Father in the life and death of Christ, and the offering of the blood on the altar. And what Christ wrought for man before salvation, he works in man after salvation. No, my friend, the law never has and never will be set aside, but Christ fulfilled it in the newborn child of God through the indwelling Christ in his heart, and the law becomes a rule of his life under the power of God's Holy Spirit. Christ the great prophet, John 3:16, John 3:3, Nicodemus said, Rabbi, we know thou art a teacher come from God. Mark 10:17, the rich young ruler, there came one running, knelt to him and asked him, Good Master, what shall we do to inherit eternal life? On account of transfiguration, on the Mount of Transfiguration, Peter was content to build a permanent dwelling place for Christ. Peter said unto Jesus, Master, Teacher, it is good for us to be here, and let us make three tabernacles, one for thee, one for Moses, and one for Elias, not knowing what he said. Now you're willing to accept Christ as prophet, but you're not willing to accept him as priest. You're not. You want all the dressing of salvation, but you don't want to bow unto your knees unto Christ as your priest, one who ministers and gives you salvation. You don't. Here unwittingly, Peter was moved by Satan to entice Christ with flattery that he was the great prophet. Why, Satan sought to deter Christ from going to the cross and spilling the blood of the eternal covenant. And through God seizing the authority of death, it was God's work as priest of mediator, the oath of the covenant, by which he could enforce the covenant, and that alone that stood between the eternal verity of God's word, his purpose, and his counsel. It was his death, burial, resurrection that would vindicate God's holiness and carry out his purpose of grace. You know, one time he began to tell his disciples he must go to Jerusalem and die. And Peter stepped up and said, "Be it far from you, Master." And Christ turned around and said, "Get you behind me, Satan. You do not understand the things of God." People today do not want to be crucified. They do not want to die that they might have life. The entire government of God was back of the oath. And if the surety of the covenant could be tripped, turned aside, or slain before he poured out his blood and carried it into the Holy of Holies of the heavenly tabernacle, then Satan would be victorious. He tried everything in the world to cause Christ to stay away from the cross. When Christ was conceived in Mary's womb, Joseph was minded to put her away and privately rather than have her stoned. But God told him to go ahead and marry her because she carried in her womb the seed of the woman. The penalty of the breach of the marriage covenant or the betrothal agreement was death. But God intervened when Christ was born in the manger in Bethlehem. Satan moved Herod to make a decree to slay all the male children under 2 years old because he hoped to destroy the king. But he failed. Then Christ met Satan after he'd fasted 40 days and nights. He met him face to face in the garden, in temptation, in the three temptations, as he started out on his mission work. But he foiled Satan. He answered Satan with the Word of God. Then, after the deposition of Christ with Satan, it was drawn swords and a battle to the hilt all the way to the cross. And again Satan through the Pharisees sought to trip him in his teachings as prophet, trying to find some ground to disqualify him on. When they didn't succeed, they plotted to kill him in Luke 14:29, but cast him over the cliff in John 8:59, but taking up stones to cast at him. Throughout his public ministry, Satan incited the Jews with one plot after another until Judas agreed to betray him. When his time was come to be offered up as prophet, Christ never pulled his punches, never compromised, never failed to declare his Father's message. He never did. In John 7:16, Jesus answered him and said, "My doctrine is not mine, but his that sent me." And every time the question was put to him, he answered, "I must do my Father's will." Then that great high priestly prayer of John 17, he prayed, listen, verse 8, "For I have given unto them the words which thou gavest me, and they have received them, and have known surely that I came out from them, and they have believed that thou didst send me." Listen to verse 11, "And now I am no more in the world, but these are in the world, and I come to thee." And verse 19, "And for thy sake I sanctify myself, that they also might be sanctified through the truth." Christ, the surety of the covenant, was on his way to the cross to pay the bond and to wrest the keys of hell and death out of Satan's hand. Yes, he did. Here again we see the Adam, second Adam, in a garden. A second time we see Satan in a garden. But it is a hand-to-hand battle as the Lord Jesus Christ, the mediator of the covenant, in his human nature, fought with the king of terrors, the prince of the power of the air, and through the eternal spirit offered himself without spot unto God. Then he said, Father, if thou art willing to take away this cup from me, but not my will, but thine be done. Here he wrestled with Satan, with the flesh, and with the world, and he bowed his head unto the Father. It was in the garden that he seized the scepter of death from the hand of Satan. It was here he wrested the keys of hell and death from the hands of the strong man. Yes, it was. And then in Revelation, the first chapter, he said, I am the first and the last. I am he that liveth and was dead. And behold, I am alive forevermore. Amen. And have the keys of hell and death.
0: This brings to the close another Voice of Truth broadcast. This is Pastor Albert Pendarvis asking you to write us and let us hear from you if you heard the message. The message was the trail of the serpent, the blood set aside by Satan. You won't hear this message on the average preaching and teaching today. No, we are old-time, old-fashioned gospel preachers, and we are fundamental in doctrine. But we bring you the old, unadulterated message. No smooth talking by the pastor, just a raw gospel, I call it. I often just call it the raw gospel. Pastor Shelton was a great Bible teacher, student of the Scriptures, and we air his broadcast over this ministry each week at this same time. We call it the Voice of Truth because it is the Voice of Truth. And this message is also available in print simply by your writing. We'll send it to you free and postpaid, along with many others, if you'd like to have them. We'll send you a copy of the title list of all of his messages. But the message you heard today was the trail of the serpent, the blood set aside by Satan. What a message. Oh, my friend, I asked you to let us hear from you. And if you would, if you'd like to help get out the gospel, help us with the broadcast, whether it be much or little. We have folks every now and then will send us a dollar and say, Pastor, that's all I had to do. Well, that's fine. We used to have a lady that sent us a stamp back there years ago when stamps were 3 cents. She'd send a 3 cent stamp every month along with her tithe. So we appreciate that. But remember, the message was the trail of the serpent, the blood set aside by Satan. And if you would write us, our mailing address is the Voice of Truth broadcast, or even the old trailblazer, Pastor Pendarvis, Post Office Box 1810, Walker, Louisiana, 70785. Till next time, goodbye and God bless you.
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Hi folks, welcome once again to another New Beginnings program. It's great to have met with you, some of you recently, as you came seeking prayer, and I give thanks to the Lord who met the need. These are great days to be living in, days when evil is appearing in all its ugliness as never before. I say great, because where evil abounds, God's grace does much more abound. I am truly glad to be alive today, glad as God begins to fold up the curtain of this age. Imagine being here when Jesus comes to take his beloved children home. Imagine being a witness of the greatest happenings ever witnessed by man, some downright evil and much more goodness than ever before recorded.

Praise God for loving wives, you menfolk. Don't take them for granted, for one day you'll need their wise counsel. Don't put them down, for one day you will need them to lift you up. Don't stop loving them, for one day you'll need their love to embrace you when you are hurting. I praise God for my wife Pauline, whose visible love for me has often been the only crutch I have on earth. I say visible because love that stays in the heart can't help anyone, can it? Someone once said the love in your heart wasn't put there to stay. Love isn't loved until you give it away. Love needs to be demonstrated in practical ways as well as physical. It's the glue that holds families together. It's the source of joy and peace in any home. It's a flame which needs to be tended carefully every moment of our hectic lives. As one who ministers daily to those that are hurting through broken relationships and shattered dreams, I have seen many a light flicker and almost go out. Divorce is running at an all-time high. Broken dreams, shattered lives, blackened once hope-filled hearts. At one time, divorce and adultery were almost unheard of and certainly frowned upon. People work through their difficulties. They look for a better day to happen. And now it's more fashionable to separate the flame from the very heartbeat of love. It seems too much hassle to keep the flame brightly burning, and yet all it takes is for people to trim their lives to suit the one that they fell in love with. Many a marriage has been floundered as two people become disenchanted with one another. It becomes a competition rather than a partnership, a boxing match without a referee. Oh, it begins in the most simplest of ways, but underlying it all is the desire to satisfy self. What a contrast. What a contrast to those days when you couldn't wait to finish work, get cleaned up and rush into one another's arms. Come on now, you must remember, don't you? Your whole days were filled with excitement and anticipation. Your every thought was of how you could please your partner. Every word spoken was held dear, every touch cherished, every smile and every tear recorded in your heart. Over 30 years on, I can still remember things which Pauline and I did together. Places we had visited, the things that made us laugh. Good times and difficult times, they melt together in the cinema of my mind, making me want to keep the flame burning bright. Why don't we just simply relax and remember those early days of our relationships? If we did, you know, it would change our lives. Someone once said that love makes the world go round. It's true, you know. Our personal worlds revolve and become a roundabout of joy and laughter. Our only desire to be the source of pleasure to our partner. If it continues, marriage is the next step, and God ordained it. And what a step it is, hectic days of preparation which drive men daft and make the bride-to-be glow. The big day arrives and goes, the honeymoon begins, and suddenly two perfect people see themselves as imperfect. Two imperfect people flawed by their early childhoods and the various difficulties they've faced through life. One thing's for certain, these past experiences will one day erupt and your love will be tested. I've heard many people say, we've never had a row or a fight in our marriage. If this was true, they must have never spoken or met across a sink full of dishes. They must never have walked in from the garden with dirty shoes, just as the Hoover was being put away. She must never have stood waiting for an explanation as to why he was late. Listen, put two animals in one cage and you'll soon have a fight in your hands. We've always had dogs around us, and recently introduced a new one to the family. Within moments, Henry became boss, and the new pup submitted to him. Later, they played together without any hassle. However, marriage was never made, never formed in the heart of God to be a battle of wills or the survival of the fittest and the strongest. It was ordained to be a unity of two souls, where love covered and glossed over faults and flaws. It was formed in the bosom of heaven as a picture of God's perfect love for imperfect people. Throughout the Bible we read of God's love. It fills every page, it touches every life, breathes calm on stormy days, strengthens us in our weaknesses, and encourages us when we feel down.

Love doesn't strut. It doesn't have a swelled head. It doesn't force itself on others. Love isn't always me. Me first. It doesn't fly off the handle and doesn't keep score of the sins of others. Love doesn't rejoice when others grovel, but rather it takes pleasure in the flowering of truth. Love puts up with anything. It trusts God always, always looks for the best, never looks back, but keeps going on to the end. Love never dies. Listen, dear friend, as your thoughts take you back to beautiful and yet lost days, love doesn't give up. If you're smarting from this morning's cross words or living in silence and fear, remember, love never dies. If you're feeling left out, remember, love cares nothing for itself, but rather cares more for others. If you're feeling that your friends have more fun being single or have more money to spend, remember, love doesn't want what it doesn't have. Listen to this if you feel that your partner is not measuring up to your ideas of what they should be. Love doesn't strut, and love doesn't have a swelled head. Listen to this if you feel your partner should give in to your demands, that they should be moulded into your idea of a perfect partner. Love doesn't force itself on others. If you want to be boss in the house, remember, love, true love, isn't always me first. If you've got a short fuse, remember, love doesn't fly off the handle. Listen, if you've got a tendency to remind your partner of his past failures and sins, love doesn't keep score of the sins of others. Listen, if you want to see your partner grovel at your feet, submitting in an unwilling way to your rights, love doesn't revel when others grovel. If you live a lie, remember, love takes pleasure in the truth. If you feel totally beaten down by your partner, love puts up with anything and always trusts God. If you've got a tendency to seek out your partner's weaknesses in order to exploit them, remember, love always looks for the very best. If you always harp back to the past where hurts and stinging words lie waiting to be released, remember, love never looks back. If you feel like giving up, of throwing in the towel, remember, love never gives up. Listen, you might think that the love you once had together and shared together in the blackest of days has died. Remember this instead, love never dies. The light of love, the flame of love, might be flickering and dim in your relationship, but it will never, ever die. It's in your hands, you see, to pour oil in the flame instead of water. Take the oil of laughter you've once shared and ignite again the flame, and your relationship will once again flourish. When we view God's love for rebellious, uncaring mankind, a love which never died, even when his beloved Adam sinned in the Garden of Eden. Sin may have separated us from God, but love built a bridge. It made a way, for there was no way. God's love never gives up. It thought more of you and I than for his Son who laid down his life for you, all of us, all of us. God could have had vengeance, but he decided on mercy instead. His love could have had a swelled head filled with pride. Instead, it lowered his head and emptied itself of pride to gain those lost in sin. God could have forced his will on mankind. Instead, his love allowed us to make our own choice. God could have put himself as number one, but his love caused him to become a servant of all. Considering what we, as his creation, do with his love, he would be justified in flying off the handle. Instead, love sent his Son to a cross to be punished in your place and mine. God could keep score of our sins. Instead, he says, I will put my laws in your heart and in their minds, and their sins and iniquities I will remember no more. Thank God, love doesn't keep score. When we accept that Christ's offer of salvation is sufficient, the score card is wiped out. God could have revelled as mankind grovelled in the pit of sin, but rather love sent the answer in the hands of a loving Saviour who desires to raise us up into eternal life. God puts up with everything, anything. His love reaches out, drawing all to himself while we still have breath. Some God, isn't it? Some love, isn't it? A love that always trusts God, that never criticizes people,

but always desire to think the very best of everyone. It's a love, love that never digs up a past, never looks back, but always keeps an eye on the future that's secure in Christ Jesus. It's a love that keeps on going on, a love without which relationships are bankrupt and will lay shattered along with broken hearts. It's a love that never dies because it's the love that God has placed in every heart. So what do you do when the flame of love between you and your partner begins to flicker? It's simple, really. Fan the flame by forgiving one another. After all, be honest. You might be just as much at fault as your partner is. Be honest with each other. Share your inner hurts and feelings. It will surprise you, but each of you will have much the same problems. Don't keep score, forgive. Always look for the best in them. Never rake over the past. Expose it, bury it in the concrete of forgiveness and love. Trust God. Place your marriage in His hands. Be honest with God and He will begin to heal the wounds and remove the scars. Do you remember your wedding day when before God you vowed to love, honor and cherish one another until death? Do you part? In God's eyes you became one person, created out of two imperfect people. All the rows you have ever had are because you are both like sandpaper, perfecting one another. Each of you are like a rough piece of wood being sandpapered by the other, either into something beautiful, true love, or something ugly, true bitterness. You can either be molded into someone who loves or someone who hates. You can either sow bitterness or forgiveness, turmoil or peace, sorrow or joy. You see, it's a choice only you can make. But make a stand today in your marriage. When you are being verbally abused, remember your spouse is hurting and he just needs love. When you're being or have been hurt, forgive. Remember your spouse is simply reacting to a hurt of their own. Love will heal you both. Oh, but you say, I couldn't love my husband or my wife like that. You don't know what they've done to me. You don't know how they've hurt me. You're right, I don't. I really don't. But God does. You're right, you can't love enough to forgive and forget everything unless your love is strong enough. The Bible tells us that the love of God is spread abroad in our hearts by the Holy Spirit. In this same chapter, Romans chapter 5, we read that such was God's love that while we were still sinners, Christ died for us. And that's love, isn't it? That's the love that sustains a marriage because it would die for the sake of it. It would cause it to forgive totally. Listen, ask Christ into your heart as Savior today. He will not only save your soul, but will impart unto you a love that will save your marriage. He will place in your heart a love which will cause the flame to shine brightly, brighter than ever, and eternally.

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That's David Robinson on 028-38-354-503. If you'd like to write to us, just write to us at New Beginnings, number 16, Battle Hill Road, Portadown, County Armagh, here in sunny Northern Ireland.

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Cheerio.

0: body that wants to take
1: yes,
0: a ride.
1: Yes, indeed, there's room for everyone who wants to take a ride upon the old Hallelujah Special. Thank you so much for joining in with me here this pleasant summer, sunny Sunday. Sunny summer Sunday. Whatever. That's hard to say. It's where you get your teeth well stuck in when you try to say that. Isn't it? Right, enough old nonsense here. But we will play a little song. With this beautiful weather, you notice the beautiful sunrises, the beautiful sunsets, the beautiful weather, and just reminds me of God's colouring book. Here's Conor McKay.

We're only here for a little while. We're only passing by. Time has wings, and quickly do the golden moments fly. So do not waste a single minute of the precious days. There is something to be gathered out of every face.

Yes, indeed. This gospel horizon, how glorious heaven must be. Well, hey, it must be some place. Whenever you think about the songs that have been written about it, whenever you think of the poems that have been written about it, whenever you think of the books that have been written about it, whenever you think the sermons have been preached about it, whenever you think of how much talk there has been about it, heaven must be some place. I know a lot of books and songs would put heaven with a small h, but if heaven's a real place, it should have a capital letter. It should have a capital letter. It's a real place. The Bible says it. Jesus says it. Matter of fact, Jesus says that that's where he is right now. He said he went home to be with his Father, and he says he's from heaven. So listen, it's a real place. What a place it must be. Right, how are you doing today? It's not lovely weather. Yes, I did say that before. I'm saying it again. We've had a queer long spell of good weather. It has been lovely. It really has. Right. I'm thinking here of Colin McFarlane and Fred Greenfield. Some years ago, they recorded this wee song together. It's a lovely song. I haven't heard it for years and years. And I come across this and I just thought, hey, I like that. So I'm going to share it with you. Colin and Freddie singing Home of the Soul.

not lovely. And Colin just went home to be with the Lord just about a year and 2 weeks ago. And just before, he got a book written. There's a book written about him, and he got the book in his hand just a couple of days before he died. But I just heard that a wee while ago, and I just thought, hey, I love that. I love that. But there we are. I better mention some names. Hello to Edna Kennedy. And Edna is celebrating a birthday today. What about that over in Ballachie? So if you see her about this week, toot the horn, flash the lights, shout hello, and she'll wonder what you're at. Sylvia Lennox has a birthday as well. It's in, well, not for a day or two. It's the 3rd. I don't know, maybe that's too soon, I don't know. And this is from David and Andy, Naomi, Rhoda and John. And hello to, with it, mate, the scene. I'm too early for this one. Time flies in so quickly, doesn't it? Oh, that'll be next week. Oh, we'll not mention John Blair or Leanne Blair now. No, we'll not. We'll leave that to next week. And hello to Alan and Elizabeth Kidd. And they're celebrating 56 years married. Now, what about that? And they're only 65 themselves. In from Port Glenone there and celebrating away. Absolutely. Right, here's the Zioners. And do any of you remember the Zioners? Some of them aren't about anymore and some are, but they're not singing. Well, they're not singing as a group. Some of them still are singing. This is called My Home.

That's another old song, the same old barbershop style. I love that too. And sometimes with these songs, you forget to listen to them. You do. You can forget to listen to them. I'll say hello to Sandra Scott. Hello, young lady. Good to have you in. She likes a bit of good country gospel music. And so does Isabel Hearn. Hello, Isabel. How are you doing? And there is Josie Horner. Hello, Josie. There is Isabel Peebles over there in Machara. And hello to Lowell Murphy as well. Good to have you tuned in here today. Here's a wee song here. And in our world today, a lot of people have a lot of problems. There's no doubt about it. And they're feeling, I just can't go on. How can I go on? You ask this question after what they have done, after what has happened to me, after I found myself in this situation, how can I go on? Well, here's a wee song just for you. Teddy Doherty recorded this all some years ago now, but it is You Can Make It.

Well, it's time for another wee poem, and the poem this week is from Colin Moffat, the country poet. Gospel Poems by the Granda, and it's volume 3, and this is for a very worthy cause there, for a children's cancer charity, Little Heroes. So if you'd want one, get in touch with me if you don't know Colin yourself, and I'll give you his details. This poem is called The Setting Sun. The sun of life heads toward the west, to the hills that will greet the night. The day of her flight will come to rest and the end of her dying light. Early was her birth in the eastern sky when she hailed her arrival at the dawn. In the gloom of dark from her would fly at the bidding of her first breathed dawn. Her flame of tongue has warmed the earth. It gladdened the heart of waking day when she kissed its hours to give its birth as she travelled on her golden way. Above the clouds sometimes she crept, her shining face hid from view, as in the wind they silently wept, to give more tears than the morning dew. O sinner, was not so your birth, how you travel from life to death? The days of tears and joy of mirth will end at those hills in a lad's sad breath. But she gives light and life in other lands when she sinks beneath the distant hill. Where will you be when your folded hands lie in your breast so cold and still? The Son of God you will have to face at the dawn of your eternity. Will he welcome you saved by his grace, or in his wrath turn you away? The sun in the sky, how far has it travelled in that world of yours today? How much of your life is unravelled, will the last bit be soon cast away? Come to the Son of Life who loves you. Come before your sun is sinking west. Come to Jesus who is always true. Come to the one who will give you rest.

Yes, and some of you know Tony McCulloch. Tony recorded that a few years ago, and that's the young gentleman himself. And sometimes you can listen to him there on his own programme. If you go onto Facebook to Tony McCulloch, he brings a programme out from his own house there every week or every fortnight, and there's some great stuff on it as well, and some lovely photographs as well. Absolutely. Now say hello to Lee McAllister over there in Limavady. Hello to, well, just when we're there, there's Jean McCleister. And continue to hold Jean in your prayers. She's not so well. Hello to Cecil Hummel. There's Sally Neely up in Port Rush. Hello, Sally. And Eric and Barbara Drennan over there in Tobermore. And hello to Ruby Arthur over in dear old Londonderry on the banks of the Foyle. Over in Macarrah, there's Vanessa and Brenton McQuaid. And hello to Jacqueline Getty. Boys, I say, the people who love to listen to Radio North, your favourite radio station, medium wave 846, and tell your friends around the world, www.radionorth.co.uk. Yes, indeed. Here's a wee song from Live Issue. You'll get your fingers snapping, your toes tapping. Oh, happy day.

happy day that Jesus washed my sins away. You know, when you go through lots of problems in life and you don't know what's happening and someone has done something on you or something's not going well, you still go back to that happy day when Jesus washed my sins away. Don't worry what someone else is talking about you. Forgiven sin, as far as God's concerned, is forgotten. As far as God's concerned, forgiven sin is forgotten. Oh, happy day when Jesus washed my sins away. Absolutely. Right, I mentioned a couple of more names here. I will. Helen Lunn loves a bit of good country gospel music, and there's her ladyship, Vivian Forsyth, and she spends the summer mostly up there in Benown. Hello to Sylvia and Ernest Kerr over there in Ahuckle. Hello to Phyllis Boone from Tobermore. Hello to Ian and Sandra and Philip Stewart over in Cook City. Robert Watson and Margaret Starkey over there near Stonyford. Good to have you in here. Lovely singer here. Never met the gentleman. No, I have not. But I love to hear Len McGee singing. And he's singing about the day that will come. He starts quiet, but he gets going.

Yes, that's Len McGee, the gentleman himself. I see the nail prints in his hands. Some people say there's nothing that man made in heaven, but hey, we'll see the nail prints in his hands. What makes you think that we will see it? Well, I think it because when Jesus rose again, he said to Thomas, "Put your finger in my wounds." So therefore, he was risen again and he still had those wounds that man had made. Yes, on that day, what I do is the harvesters recorded some years ago, I'll put on a crown.

Yes, indeed. We keep thinking about the Promised Land. You know, not so long, I don't know how I did it in the programme here or not, but I mentioned about how the Old Testament was a foreshadow of the New Testament. Taking you back, for instance, to Abraham sacrificed his son Isaac, and God provided the ram, and that leads us to the New Testament, where God sacrificed his son Jesus, and Jesus was the ram. Now, today I'm going to look at Genesis chapter 28. And here we see Jacob, the son of Isaac, the brother of Esau. Now, Jacob is an interesting character. If you look through his whole life, but we'll just take a wee bit of it. Do you remember the, how he acquired Esau's birthright for a bowl of stew? He wasn't a bit slow. Now, there's even a lesson there for you and me, for each one of us. There really is. There's many a young man or a young woman who's thinking that because they're young, eternity is so far away, old age is many years away, that it doesn't really matter what decisions you make now. But be assured, today's decisions guide tomorrow's actions. Today's decisions guide tomorrow's actions. I remember listening to a man's testimony. He said, though God forgives and he pays the penalty for our sin, but very often we still have to face up to the consequences of our sin. That's two different things. There are earthly consequences we must meet. But here in Jacob, he's out of the loins of the God spirit Isaac. We see Jacob sent by his father to seek his bride in a far country. At the end of the day, after travelling, Jacob comes to a rest. The sun has set. He took a stone as a pillow to lay his head down to sleep. Not only did he sleep, no, but he dreamt as well.

in heaven, that was God, sent his son, that was Jesus, to a far country. He sent the planet Earth for his bride, to prepare his bride for marriage. Of course, the son's name was Jesus, and his bride is the church, those who have accepted his proposal to follow him. Now, Jacob's brother hated him. Do you remember? Jesus' brother called him mad. He's out of his senses. So many similarities to the two of them. But look, God gave Jacob a promise. He said, "Your seed shall be as the dust of the earth. You shall spread abroad to the west and to the east and to the north and to the south. And all the families of the earth shall be blessed through your seed." Think of this. Today we can see the good seed, the gospel, has spread throughout the world, north, south, east, west. The sun never sets on the word of God. The good seed that Jesus brought. Jacob got up, he took the stones for his pillow, and he set up what looked like a pillar, and he poured oil on it. Remember what I said a short time ago? The anointing of oil is for sanctification. Jacob poured oil on it and called the name of the place Bethel, though formerly it was called Luz. At first, yes it was. El, Bethel. El is always God. El is God. The house of God. Some people call their homes Bethel, the house of God. Verse 12, there was a ladder and angels ascending and descending upon it. Turn with me to John chapter 1, verse 51. Jesus had just called Nathanael to himself and said to him, "Hereafter you shall see heaven open and the angels of God ascending and descending upon the Son of Man." The exact words spoken in the dream of Jacob 2,000 years previously. Jesus telling Nathanael that he, Jesus, is the ultimate ladder, the living bridge between heaven and earth. Jesus is the only connection between heaven and earth. In 1 Timothy 2 verse 5, "For there is one mediator between God and man, the man Christ Jesus." One mediator, not many. The promised one. I say Christ Jesus. Christ means the promised one. So he's the promised Jesus. Just in case someone else calls themselves Jesus, but he is the promised one. Still the same bridge today, still the same mediator today, he is still the same Jesus today. Jesus opened up the gateway to heaven. He is the Bethel, the house of God on earth. That gateway has never closed yet. It has never closed yet. In John's Gospel 10 verse 9, Jesus said, "I am the door. By me, if any man enter in, he shall be saved." We have to, we must go through the appointed door. Friends, Jesus is unique. He is exclusive. He is the only door to heaven. As Isaac sent his son Jacob to get his bride, so God sent his son Jesus to gather his bride. And the moment the last of the bride is gathered in, the door will close. The ladder will be lifted up. The last opportunity will be gone. But hey, wait a minute. Jacob says something in verse 21. He says, "I'll come again to my father's house in peace." In peace. How we long for peace in our world. Every day you see the news and this unrest and war, and it is dreadful. But he's coming in peace. "Then shall the Lord be my God." Peace. The word peace means the state of harmony, the absence of hostility or conflict. Peace in the inner self, knowing all is well both for today and for all your tomorrows. That's peace. In John 14:27, Jesus promised us as he was about to leave planet Earth, "Peace I leave with you. My peace I give unto you. Oh, not as the world giveth I unto you. Let not your heart be troubled, neither let it be afraid." You know, Abraham proved him. Isaac proved him. David proved him. Jacob proved him. I have proved him. Millions have proved him. You, yes, you can prove him too. You can depend on him too. Trust him now. Trust him. He will save you. He will save you. He will save you now. Tell me,

Will you come to the Bethel, the house of God? Will you put your trust in Jesus Christ? We all need a bridge. There is but one bridge. Jesus says, I am the way, the truth, and the life. Friends, I have a bridge. You too can have that bridge. Here's Warren Smith.

absolutely, friends. I have a bridge. We don't need to work our way. We don't need to buy our way. I have a bridge. And that bridge is Jesus. Do I sometimes wonder, as we do the programme week after week after week, does anyone actually listen to God's word? Don't listen to me. Don't listen to me. I'm not a judge. I'm not a solicitor. I'm just a witness. As the song says, my tongue will be the pen of the ready writer, and what the Father gives to me, I'll sing. And that's what we want to do. It's Jesus does the saving. Right, I'll say hello to a few people here because time is going on. Ivy Hopkins, hello Ivy, how are you? I'm looking after your wee granddaughter here just beside me. Patricia Doherty, hello to you. Trevor Brown, that's the gentleman that would play the music there all the time. Really, really good, really good. And Margaret McKillop, hello Margaret. There's Robert and Elaine Barfoot as well. Hello Robert and Elaine, good to have you here tuned in and listening. Here is Kevin Collins singing about Homecoming in Heaven for Me. Another song about heaven and another singer singing.

homecoming in heaven for me. Oh, what a day that will be when my Jesus I shall see, when I look upon his face, the one that saved me by his grace. Friends, if you want to get in touch with me for another week, then don't forget to give me a wee ring or a text message, 07737251006, and I know you know it by now. Write me a letter, which is the most popular way, I suppose, to Gordon at number 2 Meadow Lane, Dromara, in County Down, BT252AZ. I've just put number 2 BT252AZ and it will get there. Friends, into the last song, thank you very much for being with me today. And if only we knew how much we had to go in the rest of our lives. It maybe is just one more valley. Robert William McRae.

That's a great thought. You can lay down your heavy load when you get home. Well, friends, it is time for me to move on and make way. Thank you so much for being with me today. I trust indeed you have been encouraged and blessed by God's word in word and song. I do have to go. So until, oh no, I always say, before I go, our Heavenly Father delights in his children like a parent singing to a newborn baby. Our Heavenly Father delights in his children like a parent singing to a newborn baby. So until we meet again, here, there, or in the air, God's richest blessing be yours as you walk by his side day by day.

0: We're not talking about UFOs. We're talking about UIPs. Those unidentified inner promptings, those hunches, uneasy moments that say, don't go there, or there's danger lurking, or there's harm.
1: Life has a way of bringing us to the edge, seasons of impossible decisions, crushing discouragement, or dangers we can't see coming. In these moments, how does God break through? Well, not always in the way we'd expect. Today on Insight for Living, Chuck Swindoll shows us how God has guided his people through some of their darkest hours, not with thunder, not with spectacle, but with something far more intimate. If you've ever wondered whether God hears your cries of desperation, today's message will provide ample assurance that he truly does.
0: Lord, when we look at the options around us, we realize that they are few as we seek to find a place of peace, a reason for life and the events of life. Remind us again, our Father, that there is a place to flee. There is a refuge and there is a hope, and it is found in you. And you have never changed. You are the same yesterday, today, and forever. We pause to thank you for the warmth of your love that is constant, for your plan that unfolds in all of its mystery, for your word that lives and abides forever, even though the grass withers and the flower fades. The word of our God shall live forever. We stand on it, we trust in it, and we seek to know truth from it to stabilize us in this decadent era in which we live. Be honored, our Father, at this place of worship today, in the working of this church, in the life of the people of this church. Not simply here, Lord, but as we move our lives from this building into the dailiness of life, go before us and work through us and work within us. Give others a reason to go on through our witness. Free our lips and our lives to speak openly of you in this time in which so many are searching, longing to find a reason to continue. We pause in this quiet moment to thank you for taking care of us, for watching over those who fight for the cause of right and freedom. We pray that you would protect them and bring them safely back. In our nation's transitional time, watch over us. Guide clearly, Lord, through wise counsel for those in high places. May your truth speak through their lips into minds and hearts that will lead and make decisions. Now, our Father, we give you our gifts, and we give them gratefully and hilariously, and we give them generously as we invest in that which is eternal for the glory of Christ, in whose name we worship and we pray. And everyone said, amen.
1: 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Chuck's titled today's message, Those Unidentified Inner Promptings.
0: Something occurs in the unseen realm, down deep in our spirit, that changes us. And we feel this is right, and we go there. Or we are assured this is wrong, and we don't. Amazingly, we look back on those times and feel so grateful that at the time of decision, that right decision was made. Why is it we don't realize that was the Spirit's working in an inner prompting, in a realization of revelation or illumination as we see truth like we've not seen it before, and the mystery leaves and clarity replaces it? The first thing I described we could call intuition. We just felt like we should do that, or we should not do that. This, which I've just described, we call insight. We get an insight into some truth that we had been wrestling with over a period of time. Can't tell you the times both of those experiences have happened to me. I want to talk about this today, and in doing so, I have to tell you, I have never heard it addressed publicly. I've never heard anyone talk about UIPs, those unidentified inner promptings. Now, why is it we never give the Spirit of God credit for such things? When Adam was originally created, he was created to have that sense of community and connection and communication with the one who made him, that broke down, wasn't destroyed, it was damaged. I realize as I address this, I'm in a realm that's, first of all, outside my expertise. For some of you, you would think it's in the realm of the paranormal. It could be called that. It certainly is in the extrasensory realm, but you cannot deny it. Occasionally, we have a premonition. Sometimes the premonition is wrong. Other occasions, we were right. We have an uneasy feeling about going into partnership with an individual in business, let's say. It's an inner prompting that comes from this fearful and wonderful system of guidance. Romans 8:16 says that God's Spirit testifies to my spirit, our spirit, that we are the children of God. Somehow, there is a connection in that inner prompting that assures me I belong to the Lord. Now, some of you still have a little bewildered look. I understand. This is not an easy thing to talk about, but I think it's an important thing to address. I believe that as a result of not linking these promptings to the work of the Spirit, we devalue His presence at work within us. We have God the Father who has planned our salvation. We have God the Son who has implemented our salvation by dying in our place on a cross, giving His blood to cleanse us from sin. And then we're left with the Holy Spirit for what? To link up with the Godhead, to live our lives before our God in an intimate manner. It's the image of God in me, in you, that makes that happen. Now, I know there's a risk. I'm going to make a disclaimer here so that no one goes off on the tangent in this area and lives by hunches or intuition or whatever. I realize when I open the door to this that some of you are given to this kind of thing more than others. Others of you are so skeptical you're going to walk out before I'm through. But there are some of you who are saying, finally, somebody agrees with me. All of the hunches I have are from God. Stop. I'm not saying that. I'm saying there are times the only way He can communicate to us, whether it is through conviction or assurance or direction or reassurance or encouragement, is through the unidentified inner promptings. That's all I'm saying. And I'm asking us to stop calling them intuition and coincidence and hunches and feelings, and to identify them as the work of the Spirit. Let me show you a couple of three examples. Go from Psalm 139 back to 1 Kings 19. 1 Kings 19. The key person in 1 Kings 19 is a courageous, valiant prophet, Hebrew prophet named Elijah. A little background. he has stood toe-to-toe against the king named Ahab, Ahab's wife, Jezebel. He has dared Ahab to stand against the living God. Ahab, with the influence of Jezebel, has done that. It came to a final climax on Mount Carmel, where there was a battle. An altar was built, and Elijah said to the people, the false prophets of Baal, "You call on your God, and if he comes down and consumes the altar, we'll say that he is God. If he doesn't and mine does, then mine is God." It was one of those standoffs. And as you would expect, they were wrong, Elijah was right, and all 450 prophets of Baal are wiped off the scene. And this incenses Jezebel. That's what we read about in verse 1 of chapter 19. Now Ahab told Jezebel all that Elijah had done and how he had killed the prophets with the sword. Then Jezebel sent a messenger to Elijah saying, "So may the gods do to me and even more if I do not make your life as the life of one of them by tomorrow about this time." Only the Bible could say it like that. We would say your history. Curtains. I'm wiping you off the earth in 24 hours. You'll be in the past tense. Believe me, Elijah understood what she was saying in her threat. And in a moment of weakness, perhaps exhausted from the standoff at Carmel, perhaps weary himself from the drought that has swept across the land, and it is wearisome to fight against false prophets and demonic forces, Elijah caves in and he runs for his life. Verse 3 tells us why he did it. He was afraid, rose and ran for his life, came to Beersheba, which belongs to Judah, left his servant there. He goes another day's journey into the wilderness and came and sat down under a juniper tree. Watch closely. And he requested for himself that he might die. I can't speak for any of you, but I have the feeling that some of you know what that feeling is like. You have been so low, you thought death is better than living. The thought of suicide never entered Elijah's mind, being a prophet of God, but he certainly is asking for God's aid. "You gave me life, now I ask that you take it. It isn't worth it." Every leader knows such discouragement. He says, "It is enough now, O Lord, take my life, for I am not better than my fathers." He lay down and slept under a juniper tree. An angel touched him and said, "Arise and eat." He looked, and behold, there was at his head a bread cake baked on hot stones and a jar of water. And that's a nice catering service. When you're at the end of your rope, he looks over and he's got a warm meal prepared for him. So he ate and drank and lay down again. But that didn't break his depression. A similar event happens in verse 7. He arose and ate and drank and went in the strength of that food 40 days and 40 nights. Verse 9, then he came there to a cave and lodged there. So he's no longer under a tree, he's in a cave. Behold, the word of the Lord came to him and said, what are you doing here, Elijah? Why are you here? He said, I've been very zealous for the Lord, the God of hosts, for the sons of Israel have forsaken your covenant, torn down your altars, and killed your prophets with the sword. I alone am left. They seek my life to take it away. Now watch closely. You're going to see one of those inner promptings. He said, go forth and stand on the mountain before the Lord. And behold, the Lord was passing by. And a great and strong wind was rending the mountains and breaking in pieces the rocks before the Lord. But the Lord was not in the wind. And after the wind, an earthquake. But the Lord was not in the earthquake. And after the earthquake, a fire. But the Lord was not in the fire. And after the fire, a sound of a gentle blowing. Let's pause there, because that's gotten a little press in over the years, and you may have heard of the still small voice. The 1611 King James Version renders this, "a still small voice he heard." In the New King James Version, it reads, a delicate whispering voice. The NIV renders this a gentle whisper. A little whispering. Moffat's translation handles it, the breath of a light whisper. There's a reliable old commentary named Kyle and Dalich. Dr. C.F. Kyle writes this. It was not in the tempest that Jehovah was. And after the tempest and earthquake, it was not in the earthquake that Jehovah was. And after the earthquake, fire. It was not in the fire Jehovah was. And after the fire, a still, gentle rustling. You know what I call it? A UIP. An unidentified inner prompting. God got through to his capacity, to his spirit, and he touched him as nothing in the sensory perception would have grasped. Earthquake, wind, fire, none of that moved him, but there was this gentle rustling. Kyle adds, it was in a soft, gentle rustling that God revealed himself to Elijah. The result is that Elijah wraps his mantle around him and walks toward God rather than from him, comes to the mouth of the cave, and is led ultimately to meet up with Elisha, and they together as partners make their way right on until Elijah is taken off the earth. With his mantle wrapped around him, he began to pursue further and further God's plan for his life. It broke what had paralyzed him. But the point I want to make is the turning point was this unidentified inner prompting. Gentle. Quiet. If there's anything that troubles me about our culture and our times, it is the noise of it all and the pace of it all. Because I think it works against the voice of God quietly speaking to reach us. There's an old hymn, we don't even have it in our hymnal, that says, speak, Lord, in the stillness while I wait on thee. Hushed my heart to listen in expectancy. I warn you about being so busy you will miss his voice. Orrin Crane wrote it in these words, slow me down, Lord, ease the pounding of my heart by the quieting of my mind. Steady my hurried pace with a vision of the eternal reach of time. Give me amid the confusion of the day the calmness of the everlasting hills. Break the tensions of my nerves and muscles with the soothing music of the singing streams that live in my memory. Teach me the art of taking minute vacations, of slowing down to look at a flower, to chat with a friend, to pat a dog, to smile at a child, to read a few lines from a good book. Slow me down, Lord, and inspire me to send my roots deep into the soil of life's enduring values. Let me look upward to the towering oak and know that it grew great and strong because it grew slowly and well. Take time. Take time to listen. God's voice may be in the earthquake or the fire. There are messages there. You'll hear his voice in those quiet moments when it comes like a gentle rustling, a soft whispering, a reassuring word that life is worth living. It's worth going on. His inner promptings will come in the deep well of our spirit, where he simply says, yes, go there, or wait, or no, stay away from that. I'll not take your time, but I could, to tell you of moments in my life when I've thought it just isn't worth it, in light of all the stuff I feel stacking on top And then in a quiet moment, it's remarkable how that all gets turned around and figured out. And I realize now it was the work of the Spirit bringing reassurance. Turn from 1 Kings 19 to Acts chapter 20. Here's another setting, another person, not a Hebrew prophet, but a Jewish apostle who's now born again. And his life has been changed. His name is Paul. He's meeting with a group of elders from Ephesus, and he's saying his final goodbye, and he's on his way to Jerusalem, but what he tells them troubles them. It's come from an inner prompting from the Spirit of God, one of those unidentified inner promptings. Acts 20, verse 22. Paul says, "And now behold, bound in spirit, I am on my way to Jerusalem, not knowing what will happen to me there." Look closely at the next verse. "Except that the Holy Spirit solemnly testifies to me in every city, saying that bonds and afflictions await me." I find that intriguing. What was that? It was a UIP. "I've been with the Lord, and I've met with Him, and I've sought His guidance, and He's told me, 'You're to go to Jerusalem, Paul.' But there's also been that inner sense, that spoken voice of the Spirit saying, 'But beware, there's trouble ahead.'" And sure enough, there was. It was there he was arrested more than once. It was from there he was sent to Rome, where ultimately he was imprisoned, had an audience before Nero, and finally beheaded. But all the troubles started in Jerusalem. The Spirit told him what happened, saying, testifying to me in every city, saying that bonds and afflictions await me. But look at his response. "But I do not consider my life of any account as dear to myself." Remember his words, Philippians 1, 21, "For me to live is Christ, and to die is gain. So that I may finish my course in the ministry which I received from the Lord Jesus to testify solemnly of the gospel of the grace of God." I think this kind of inner prompting explains the courage of the first century persecuted Christians and the 21st century persecuted Christians. I think this explains how the reformers could stand against the established church and the popular majority opinion of the time and stand alone, knowing that in standing alone, they would face, if you will, the same kind of persecution that their forefathers faced when they stood before the prelates of the kingdom. The Spirit of God gave them not only an awareness of danger, but also the confidence that they could bear up under it. That explains how some of the reformers could be burned at the stake, and while being burned, offer up their prayer to God that God would forgive those who were taking their lives. It had come from this inner prompting of the Spirit saying, "It is going to be dreadful for you, but I will give you the strength to endure." And the glorious reality is that God is not through giving that kind of strength in hard times. I've experienced them in my life, right here. At times, not knowing how I could go on. Most of you knew nothing of it. My wife knew all about it. My family knew most of it. But during those times, I had to rely on the presence and the assurance of the Spirit of God to stay in it. What I'm saying to you today is that sometimes these inner promptings are not relieving in the sense that they are taking away the pressure. They are just announcing to you ahead of time, by doing this, you know that trouble is ahead. But I will give you the courage and the conviction to stand fast. I don't know what the future holds for some of you, but you may have such a prompting in your experience and in your life. And if you do, my challenge to you today is to obey the guidance of the Spirit. Don't run from the trouble. Don't hold back, because if it is His will, He will give you the strength to endure.
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From Ballymoney in County Antrim, we present Let the Bible Speak. Once again, it's time to Let the Bible Speak, and it's good to have you with us as we spend 30 minutes around the Word of God, preaching Christ in all His fullness to men and women in all their need.

And this is Leslie Curran saying hello and welcome in the Saviour's name to our 30-minute gospel broadcast. Once again, we're joining our Let the Bible Speak congregation in one of their recent worship services, with the Reverend John Armstrong leading the service and the Reverend Andrew Stewart preaching God's Word.

May I welcome you to this service. It's good to have you with us as we join together to worship the Lord and to meet for the preaching of God's holy word. It is our prayer that the Lord will be in our midst as we meet together on this occasion. Let's bow together in a word of prayer. Our gracious, loving and eternal Heavenly Father, we bow in thy holy presence in that worthy and precious name of our Lord Jesus Christ. We thank thee that there is but one mediator between God and men, the man Christ Jesus. And in his blessed and holy name we meet together tonight at the throne of grace. We gather together as a company of people to worship thy name. We rejoice, O God, in the goodness of God to this fallen humanity and to this fallen world, in that thou dost give thy Son to be our Saviour and our Redeemer. And we bless thee, O God, for the grace and mercy that hath provided in him a full and a free and a complete salvation. We ask of thee that as we gather together at this time, we'll know thy presence and thy grace. We have thy promise that where two or three are gathered together in thy name, there art thou in the midst of them. And we pray that tonight we will be very conscious of thy presence. And may the Lord speak to all of our hearts. We ask these our prayers in Christ's name and for the Lord's eternal and everlasting glory. Amen. Amen. Our scripture reading is taken from the Old Testament, from the book of the Psalms, Psalm 146, commencing to read at the verse 1. Praise ye the Lord. Praise the Lord, O my soul. While I live, will I praise the Lord. I will sing praises unto my God while I have any being. Put not your trust in princes, nor in the Son of Man, in whom there is no help. His breath goeth forth, he returneth to his earth. In that very day his thoughts perish. Happy is he that hath the God of Jacob for his help, whose hope is in the Lord his God, which made heaven and earth, the sea and all that therein is, which keepeth truth forever, which executeth judgment for the oppressed, which giveth food to the hungry. The Lord looseth the prisoners. The Lord openeth the eyes of the blind. The Lord raises them that are bowed down. The Lord loveth righteous. The Lord preserveth the strangers. He relieveth the fatherless and widow. But the way of the wicked he turneth upside down. The Lord shall reign forever, even thy God, O Zion, unto all generations. Praise ye the Lord. And we know that the Lord will add his own blessing to the reading of his word for Christ's sake. We're going to sing the words of the hymn, My Hope is Built on Nothing Less.

0: I'd like to thank the Reverend Armstrong for leading the meeting. We're going to turn and look again at Psalm 146, please. This psalm, Psalm 146, it is a psalm of praise. And that's obvious from the opening verse. Praise ye the Lord, praise the Lord, O my soul. What the psalmist had preached to others, he would do himself. He exhorts the people and encourages himself to praise the Lord. Twice we read in the Psalms that praise is comely. That is, it is suitable, it is fitting, and it is beautiful. And so it is when it's directed towards the Lord God, for he is one who is worthy to be praised for who he is and for what he has done. Verse 2, the penman, he goes on to say, while I live will I praise the Lord. I will sing praises unto my God while I have any being. The hallelujah was in his heart and on his lips. He was determined that his life would be a life of praise to the Lord. And that's how it should be for the child of God. We are to live lives that are to the praise and the glory of our God. Now, there's no title to this psalm. We don't know who wrote it, nor do we know under what circumstances it was written. But it's clear the glorious truth of his God gripped the psalmist's heart, and so he writes a psalm of praise to convey how he felt. It's upon the words of verse 5 that I want to focus our attention. Happy is he that hath the God of Jacob for his help, whose hope is in the Lord his God. Now we're going to look at this verse under the heading, the happiness, help, and hope of God's child. Firstly, notice with me the happiness of God's child. Now we see this in the opening words, happy is he that hath the God of Jacob. And let's just stop there, let's break mid-sentence. For there's a wonderful truth in these words, happy is he that hath the God of Jacob. Now we see in the Authorized Version that the word he is supplied. And that's an agreement with grammar. But this happiness is not restricted to men only. It's not restricted to any type of individual, of class or race or age. We could read it like this, happy is the person, no matter who they are, who has the God of Jacob. Now this word happy that we have here, it's translated elsewhere in the Psalms as blessed or blessed. And you know, it has that thought of someone bestowing blessing or someone with the benediction of another upon them. Often earthly and worldly happiness is based on happenings in a person's life. But that's not the happiness that is spoken of in this verse. You know, many people today think that they will be happy if they have this or if they have that. If they have this type of car, if they have this amount of money, or if they have the latest gadget. But you know, true happiness is not found in those things. Those things, they come and go. They cannot meet the greatest need of the individual's heart. The need to have their sins forgiven. Their need to be justified before God. Their need to be reconciled unto the Lord God. As one man said, God has formed us for himself, and our souls are restless until they find a rest in him. There are so many examples of men and women throughout history. Well, they had everything in terms of possessions, but they never possessed true happiness. They were miserable. The reality is the guilt of sin. And sin is a transgression of God's law, but the guilt of that sin, it robs a person of true happiness. Now this phrase that we have here, happy is he that hath the God of Jacob, it tells me that not everyone has the God of Jacob as their God. By nature, we're told in Ephesians chapter 2 that sinners, they are without God. Now they may have taken to themselves some false God, an idol or an image, but you know, there's no hope, there's no help, there's no happiness in such false gods. They're dead. They have eyes, but they cannot see. They have lips, but they cannot speak. They have ears, but they cannot hear. They have feet, but they cannot go. They have hands, but they cannot do. I want to pause and ask you the question, is the God of Jacob your God? You know, there's no eternal blessedness. There's no true happiness for any who do not trust or believe in the Lord God. Now, there's a sense in which a person comes into possession of the Lord in their salvation. Yes, they are the Lord's possession because he has bought them with his own blood, but he also becomes theirs. They receive Christ by faith. They lay hold upon him. They embrace him. They can say, I am my beloved's, and my beloved is mine. The Apostle John, he writes in 1 John 5 and verse 12, he that hath the Son hath life, and he that hath not the Son of God hath not life. When a person receives the Lord Jesus Christ by faith, their guilt is removed. That old thief of joy is taken away because the Lord Jesus has carried away their sins. Their sins are forgiven. And that's why David was able to pen what he did in Psalm 32. Blessed, it's the same word, happy is the man whose transgression is forgiven, whose sin is covered. Blessed or happy is the man unto whom the Lord imputeth not iniquity. The hymn writer, he put it like this, happy day, O happy day, when Jesus washed my sins away. In Psalm 144, just back a couple of chapters, we read there in verse 15, something similar, happy is that people whose God is the Lord. And here is a happiness that the world cannot give. It is something that the circumstances of this life cannot take away. What a blessedness, what a happiness there is in knowing that your sins are forgiven. And so we have here in the first place the happiness of God's child. But secondly, in this verse, we notice the help of God's child. Let's look at our text again. Happy is he that hath the God of Jacob for his help. Now, life can be hard. You don't need me to tell you that. There's no doubt about it. Trials and difficulties of different kinds at various times, they come to all of mankind. What is it we read in Job chapter 5, verse 7? Man is born unto trouble as the sparks fly upward. It is inevitable in this fallen, cursed world, that we are going to encounter hardships and sorrow along the way of life. The hymn writer, he penned it well when he said, it's not an easy road we're traveling to heaven, for many are the thorns on the way. But the wonderful thing is this, the child of God has a helper. A helper. They have the God of Jacob for their help. And you and I, those of us who are saved, we can say with the psalmist, behold, God is mine helper. Now the God of Jacob here, as we read in this verse, it's a title that reminds us that God is the God of the covenant. He is the God who has promised his people salvation in all its multifaceted aspects. He doesn't just save them from eternal ruin, but you know, he has promised that he would be with them in every struggle through life. He doesn't abandon them to, as it were, face all the trouble and trial and sorrow by themselves. No, he promises never to leave them nor forsake them. He has promised that he would succor his people and that he would come to their aid as they journey through life. Therefore, no matter what comes across their path, nor no matter what man may do unto them, the child of God is one who is never without help. We read in Psalm 46, verse 1, God is our refuge and strength, a very present help in trouble. It's good to know that when the days of trouble comes, there is one who we can call upon and that he will help us. The Lord hear thee in the day of trouble and send thee help from the sanctuary. Our God hears us and helps us. See, through the Lord Jesus Christ, as believers, we have access onto the throne of heavenly grace.
1: And there, as we come to that throne of grace and prayer, yes, even in a day of trouble, we can obtain mercy and find grace. What? To help in our time of need. How often are we not poor and needy in our souls, but we have a great helper that always thinks upon us. Now in the next verses that lead on from verse 5, we see just how wonderful this helper is, who the child of God has as their own. You know, there can be times when someone wants to help us in our trouble and our sorrow, but they don't have the strength, or they don't have the resources, or they don't have the know-how to do so. When it comes to, well, the matter of salvation and the things of the soul, the psalmist, well, he's already said there in verse 3, put not your trust in princes, nor in the Son of Man, listen, in whom there is no help. His breath goeth forth, he returneth to his earth. In that very day his thoughts perish. And there he points out the inability of man to help in those really important things in life and eternity. But you know, that can never be said of God. We read that the one who is our helper, well, he is the one who has made heaven and earth, the sea and all that therein is. And there's the power of our helper. He spoke all into existence and he upholds it all by his mighty power. He has the ability to help us. No problem too great, no burden too heavy. Our divine helper, it also tells us, is one who keepeth his truth forever. There's the faithfulness of our helper. You know, he will never let us down. He will keep his word. Our helper, we're told, is also one which executeth judgment for the oppressed. There's the righteousness of our helper. It's good to know that he will help us in the right way. God will always do that which is good and that which is right. Tells us here as well that our helper, he giveth food to the hungry. There's the resources of our helper. He's able to meet our needs. You go through the rest of these verses and you see things like the compassion, the mercy, the love, the grace of our helper. Oh, how good it is to have a helper such as he. Well, the Lord, he has promised to help his people. I wonder, are you in some trouble, some difficulty, some deep, dark valley in life? Will you listen to what the Lord says to you in Isaiah 41 and the verse 10? Fear thou not, for I am with thee. Be not dismayed, for I am thy God. I will strengthen thee. Listen, yea, I will help thee. I will uphold thee with the right hand of my righteousness. God has promised to help his people. James Mackay, he asks the question in his hymn, is there any one can help us when the load is hard to bear? And we faint and fall beneath it in alarm, who in tenderness will lift us and a heavy burden share and support us with an everlasting arm. And then he answers that question, is there anyone to help in this chorus? He says, yes, there's one, only one, the blessed, blessed Jesus. He's the one. So we have the help of God's child. Finally, in this verse, we see the hope of God's child. Let's look again at our text. Happy is he that hath the God of Jacob for his help, whose hope is in the Lord his God. When the Bible uses the word hope, it does not use it in the sense of, well, wishful thinking or that something may or might happen. It's a word, when used in the Bible, that speaks of certain assurance or expectation. The Apostle Paul, he wrote in 1 Corinthians chapter 15, if in this life only we have hope in Christ, we are of all men most miserable. The child of God is one who has a glorious hope for future days and for eternity. And in the New Testament, we read so many times of, well, this future eternal hope. The assurance that the Lord Jesus will come again someday. That the saints who have died, well, they'll be raised from the dead. And we shall enjoy and know the blessed hope of life everlasting. You know, that's not something that is wishful thinking on our part, but rather it is a hope that is sure and steadfast. Why? Because the Lord Jesus Christ has died. The Lord Jesus Christ has risen again, and the Lord Jesus has entered into heaven for us. We sang earlier, my hope is built on nothing less than Jesus' blood and righteousness. Can I ask you, on who or on what are you relying and hoping in or on for eternity? If your hope is not in the Lord Jesus Christ, well, your hope for heaven will be dashed. There is no hope for eternal life outside of Jesus Christ, the hope of God's child. This verse, well, it relates really to the past, the present, and the future of the child of God. That's the wonder of the gospel of Christ. God's child, well, they're happy because their sins of the past are forgiven. God's child is one who has hope from their God in the present. God's child is one who has that hope in God for the future. Happiness of past sins, forgiven. Help for present days, hope for the future. Is it any wonder that the psalmist here called on us to praise the Lord? Happy is he that hath the God of Jacob for his help, whose hope is in the Lord his God. May we bow in a word of prayer and give thanks to our God. Our God and our Father, we thank and bless thee for this wonderful verse. Thou art one who is worthy to be praised. We thank thee that for the child of God there is happiness, help, and hope found alone in thee. We thank thee for the Lord Jesus Christ, the author and the finisher of our salvation. We thank thee that thou hast dealt with our past. Thou art the one that gives us help in the present. We have this blessed hope for the future. Bless thy word and glorify thy Son. For this I asked in his precious and worthy name. Amen.
2: 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This is Leslie Curran saying thank you for listening today, and may the Lord richly bless you.

can a mountain exist? For it is washed to the sea. Yes, and how many years can some people exist before they're allowed to be free? Yes, and how many times can a man turn his head and pretend that he just doesn't

This study is a continuation of the theme of my previous talk, The Heavenly City, New Jerusalem. We have already studied three features of the city: the appearance of the city, the measurements of the city, and the construction materials of the city. The two remaining topics are the internal features of the city and the symbols of the presence of God in the city. This city is a representation of the bride, the Lamb's wife. The angel said to John, Revelation chapter 21, verse 9, "Come, and I will show you the bride, the Lamb's wife." As John watched from his high vantage point on the mountain, he saw this great city descending out of heaven. Our reading is from Revelation chapter 21, verses 22 and 23, and Revelation chapter 22, verses 1 to 5. John did not see a temple in the city, because the Lord God Almighty and the Lamb are its temple. The city does not need the sun or the moon to shine in it, for the glory of God gives it light, and the Lamb is its lamp. Then the angel showed John the river of the water of life, as clear as crystal, flowing from the throne of God and of the Lamb down the middle of the great street of the city. On each side of the river stood the tree of life, bearing 12 crops of fruit, yielding its fruit every month. The leaves of the tree are for the healing of the nations. No longer will there be any curse. The throne of God and of the Lamb will be in the city, and his servants will serve him. They will see his face, and his name will be on their foreheads. There will be no more night. They will not need the light of a lamp or the light of the sun, for the Lord God will give them light, and they will reign for ever and ever. The internal features of the city. Up until now, John has been occupied with the external features of the city, the wall, the gates, and the foundations. Now John looks inside the jasper wall. John states in Revelation chapter 21, verse 22, "I saw no temple in it. The Lord God and the Lamb are the temple." The Old Testament prophesied that after the Jews returned from captivity in Babylon, a temple would be rebuilt during the renovation of Jerusalem. But John sees no temple in this heavenly city. The implication here is that John saw no physical temple, because the Lord God and the Lamb are the temple of this city. Isaiah prophesied in chapter 65, verse 17, "Behold, I create new heavens and a new earth. Be glad and rejoice forever in what I create. Behold, I create Jerusalem. I will rejoice in Jerusalem and enjoy my people. Neither the voice of weeping nor the sound of crying will be heard in this city." Isaiah was speaking here of the restoration of Jerusalem within the setting of new heavens and a new earth. The temple described by Ezekiel in chapters 40 to 43 of his prophecy is summarized and interpreted in this one phrase: "The Lord God and the Lamb
are the temple. Haggai also prophesied, chapter 2, verse 9, I will fill this house with glory. The final glory of this house will be greater than the first, says the Lord of hosts. I will provide peace in this place. John would have understood that these Old Testament prophecies regarding the holy city were to be fulfilled in the future. The former physical temple would be replaced by the presence of God and Christ in this holy and heavenly city. The glories of the Old and New Testament temples will fade into insignificance when compared with this new creation. The construction of this new living temple actually began with Christ's death and resurrection. Jesus said he would destroy the religious system and practices associated with the physical temple in Jerusalem, and within 3 days he would build a new temple, a new spiritual living temple, not made with human hands. When Jesus was raised again from the dead, his disciples remembered that he had said these words. The foundations were being laid. In Acts chapter 4, verse 11, Peter pictures Christ as the cornerstone of this temple. In Ephesians chapter 2, verse 20, Paul pictures Christ as the chief cornerstone of this holy temple. Peter and Paul agree in their theology. This temple is the church. It is clear that Revelation chapter 21, verse 22 does not refer to a literal temple, neither the Old Testament temple, nor a physical rebuilding of a new temple at the end times. This teaching of a non-physical temple is, for the most part, a break with Judaism, which consistently teaches that a new, greater physical temple will be constructed when Jesus returns for the second time. Revelation chapter 21, verse 23 informs us that this holy city does not need the sun or the moon to shine in it. John continues to speak figuratively. God's glory is sufficient to illuminate this city in all its splendor. The wording is based on Isaiah chapter 60, verse 19. Your light by day will no longer come from the sun. The moon will no longer be required to give light at night. The Lord shall be your everlasting light. The glory of God and the Lamb lights up this city. John implies that the Lamb and God are equal, which underlines the deity of the Lamb. In the new creation, God's presence alone is what beautifies his people and satisfies their every need. This is also a fulfillment of Ezekiel chapter 43, verse 5. The Spirit took Ezekiel up and brought him into the inner court, and behold, the glory of the Lord filled the house. John continues his description. Revelation chapter 21, verse 24. Those who are saved shall walk in the light of the city. The kings of the earth who are saved will bring their glory and honor into it.
The gates of this city will never be shut because there will be no night there. This is an allusion to Isaiah chapter 60, verse 3. Nations shall come to your light, and kings to the brightness of your radiance. Your gates will be open continually. They will not be closed day or night. The reason that the nations bring their glory and honor into the city is to highlight the fact that they are bringing themselves as worshippers, not literal riches, into God's presence. When I consider the other appearances of the phrase glory and honor in Revelation, this is what I find. Revelation chapter 4, verse 9. The living creatures give glory and honor and thanks to him that sat upon the throne. Revelation chapter 4, verse 11. You are worthy, O Lord, to receive glory and honor and power. Revelation chapter 5, verse 12. A company of angels that cannot be numbered say, the Lamb that was slain is worthy to receive power and riches and wisdom and strength and honor and glory and blessing. Without exception, all these references speak about praise to God and to the Lamb. The only things that the entire redeemed company can bring into the new creation are their righteous acts. Acts which they will continue to perform in the praise of God. Revelation chapter 14, verse 13 states, blessed are the dead which die in the Lord. The Spirit says, from now on let them rest from their labors, for their works follow them. At this present time, the glory of the nations, the people of God, are reckoned to be the filth of this world, but they will be recognized as the excellent of the earth. I have already mentioned what John observed about the gates of the city. Revelation chapter 21, verse 25. The gates of this city will never be closed. There will be no night there. The absence of night emphasizes the fact that the redeemed will be unhindered in having access to God's glorious presence. The divine glory is now completely manifested, because there will be no more darkness or evil in the new world. In Old Testament times, the gates of cities were closed at night time for protection. This is because there were enemies who would attack cities and their inhabitants under the cover of darkness. But in the new creation, there are no enemies, and there is no darkness. There will be no hindrance to the believer's approach to God. The picture is that only the elect, those saved by God's grace, can come into this city. This is explained in Revelation chapter 21, verse 27, under no circumstances will anything that defiles enter this city. Only those whose names are written in the Lamb's Book of Life can enter. This is not a literal depiction of Gentile nations joining God's chosen people in a physical, newly created city in which redeemed Israelites already dwell
on the original earth. Though Isaiah chapter 60 could be interpreted that way, it is better to study John's reference to Isaiah's prophecy when it was written, prophecy that portrayed the future in language which was understandable to both the prophet and his contemporary readership. The prophetic language of Isaiah employs imagery corresponding to the social and cultural realities of his own day. John uses Isaiah's prophecy to describe realities of the new creation. Realities that were to be fulfilled in ways that John could not have fully imagined. Those not submissive to God will never enter the city of God's presence. Nothing unclean, and no one that practices abomination and lying shall ever come into this city. John's focus here is on those who have made a profession of faith, but their sinful lifestyles is the telltale sign that they are not true believers. Only those whose names are written in the Lamb's Book of Life will have access to this city. Let us now look at the symbols of the presence of God in this city. John observes three things: a river, a street, and a tree. The river. In Revelation chapter 22, verse 1, John is introduced to something new. The angel showed John a river of living water, sparkling like crystal, flowing from the throne of God and the Lamb. There are at least three Old Testament references to this water. Zechariah chapter 14, verse 8 informs us, in that day, living waters shall flow out from Jerusalem. Joel informs us in chapter 3, verse 18, it shall come to pass in that day that a fountain will flow from the house of the Lord. Ezekiel chapter 47, verse 1, he brought me unto the door of the house. Waters were flowing eastward from under the threshold of the door. Verse 9 of the same chapter speaks of the life-giving properties of the water. Where the river goes, everything will live. John describes this river within the heavenly city as the waters of life. This could be translated as either waters which are life or simply living waters. This water is a picture of eternal life. The Holy Spirit issues an invitation, Revelation chapter 22, verse 17, whoever will, let them take the water of life freely. John observes the source of this water. It was flowing from the throne of God and of the Lamb. Revelation chapter 22, verse 1. In Ezekiel chapter 47, the living water flowed from the temple, but God and the Lamb have replaced this physical temple in the new heavenly city, Revelation chapter 21, verse 22. The water metaphor primarily represents the life of eternal fellowship with God and Christ.
This water is pure, clear as crystal, speaking of the purifying nature of the water. This water continually purifies people from their sins so that they may enter into the intimate presence of God. The street. The river of the water of life flows down the middle of the street in the city. The river is in the middle of the street. This shows us that the imparting of eternal fellowship with God is at the heart of this city's significance. This is why there is only one street mentioned. The one street is in the middle. It is central to the city and defines our walk of fellowship with God. The one river that flows from the throne is central to our blessing. One river, one street, one source of blessing. The trees. Revelation chapter 22, verse 2. The tree of life is on both sides of the river. These trees produce 12 kinds of fruit every month. This follows the pattern of Ezekiel chapter 47, verse 12. All kinds of trees providing fruit will grow along both banks of the river. Fresh fruit will grow each month because their source of water comes from the sanctuary. The picture of the nations walking on the city's main street may imply that they wade in the life-giving waters as they walk, just as Ezekiel saw in his prophetic vision of the end-time temple. Ezekiel records in chapter 47, verses 3 and 4, the waters of the river were ankle-deep for the first 1,000 cubits. The waters became knee-deep for the next 2,000 cubits. The waters were waist-high for the next 3,000 cubits. For the next 4,000 cubits, the waters were deep enough to swim in. They became a river that could not be crossed on foot. Such are the blessings that originate from God's throne. Blessings to be enjoyed in the heavenly and holy city. This tree is called the tree of life. The scene that John saw is based on Ezekiel chapter 47, which in turn, is modelled partly on the garden and river in Eden. Genesis chapter 2, verses 9 and 10 mentions the tree of life in the middle of the garden. Also, a river flowed out of Eden to water the garden. Both Ezekiel and Revelation envisage a re-established garden resembling the garden of the first creation, but in its new and perfect form. A garden in which God's presence openly dwells. The singular tree of life described in the first garden has become many trees of life in the paradise of the new perfect garden. The Lord promised this to the overcomers in the church at Ephesus. Revelation chapter 2, verse 7. I will give overcomers the right to eat from the tree of life, which is in the middle of the paradise of God.
This reference to the tree of life shows that John understood the flourishing of the new cosmos as the re-establishing of the eternal Eden predicted in Ezekiel chapter 47 verse 12. This Eden will be eternally incorruptible. The medicinal effects of the water and of the leaves of the tree are for all peoples of the world who have believed the gospel. Revelation chapter 22 verse 2, the leaves of the tree were for the healing of the nations. Apart from chapters 21 and 22 of Revelation, the only clear references to the nations as God's people occur in chapter 5 verse 9 and chapter 7 verse 9. Chapter 5, the new song around the throne is about the Lamb redeeming people from every tongue and people and nation. Chapter 7, John sees a huge multitude made up of all nations and tongues, which no one could number, standing before God's throne. The figurative picture of being healed by the leaves of the tree of life means that Christ was slain on behalf of the believing nations, so that they are released from the penal curse of their sins by the blood of the Lamb. This is seen in Revelation chapter 5 verse 9 and Revelation chapter 1 verse 5. Christ suffered death on their behalf in this present age, so that they would not have to suffer in an age to come. Some people may ask the question, do the fruit and leaves of these trees continue to heal throughout eternity as they continue to produce fruit? The answer must be no. Revelation chapter 21 verse 4 reminds us there will be no more death or pain in the new creation. No healing will be required. The tears which God has promised to wipe away do not refer to recurring tears caused by pains being endured throughout eternity. Rather, this wiping signifies a once-for-all relief from pains. It is the same thought regarding the leaves of the healing of the nations. John uses imagery from Ezekiel chapter 47 to describe realities beyond his comprehension. John uses times of bounty and blessings experienced in the physical realm to try to explain similar ideology in the spiritual realm. The tree of life could not literally yield fruit every month, for the simple reason that the word month is based on a calendar stemming from solar days and lunar months. We have been told there is no sun or moon in the new creation. A total of 12 months of fruit bearing, coupled with 12 kinds of fruit, reinforces the repeated multiples of the number 12 already used in this vision. John saw 12 gates, 12 angels, 12 tribes, 12 foundations, 12 apostles. The length of the city was 12,000 furlongs. The wall was 144 cubits, which is 12 multiplied by 12. The number 12 highlights the fullness of redemptive provision. It also represents the fullness
of the experience of God's people as they dwell with him. In this new creation, divine government is pictured in all its perfection. Eden was where Adam walked and talked with God. God placed Adam in the Garden of Eden to cultivate it and to keep it. Adam failed in his duty and was expelled from the garden. Two cherubim were tasked with guarding access to the tree of life. Not only was Adam instructed to guard Eden, the dwelling place of God, he was also told to rule and populate the earth. It is plausible to suggest that God's intention was for Adam to extend the boundaries of the garden until it stretched throughout the whole earth. We are told in Genesis chapter 2, verse 10, that a river which irrigated Eden flowed out of the garden. This river divided and became the source of four rivers. The number four implies all the points of the compass, north, south, east, and west. God's intention was that his blessings would flow out of Eden to the whole world. Revelation presents Christ as having fully achieved what Adam failed to do. The Eden River imagery introduced from Revelation chapter 22 verse 1 is intended to show that the heavenly temple will be completed in the church, God's people. The blessing depicted flowing out from the throne of God and of the Lamb will encompass the whole of the new creation. John records in Revelation chapter 22 verse 3 that there will be no more curse. This phrase is taken from Zechariah chapter 14 verse 11 and is referring to the city of Jerusalem. People will live there and there will never again be a curse of destruction. Jerusalem will be a secure place. The Hebrew word herem, or curse, referred to people being shut out from the presence of God because of their sin. The inhabitants of the eternal city are able to dwell in it because they have been delivered and healed from the curse. The Lamb of God, the Lord Jesus, removed the curse by paying the price for mankind's sin upon the cross. The curse of physical and spiritual death inflicted on the human race by Adam in the first garden is permanently removed by the Lamb in the final garden. Historically, humanity was expelled from the garden sanctuary, Eden, and its entrance was closed and guarded. In the future, the redeemed will be in the new, final Eden as a result of the Lamb's work upon the cross. The redeemed are currently susceptible to various physical sufferings and sorrows associated with the fall. But these will be entirely removed and no longer pose a threat in the new order. This means that believers in the Lord Jesus Christ will never be separated from God. Every curse, both physical and spiritual, are removed. All who enter the city have access to the presence of God and the Lamb.
Revelation chapter 22 verse 4 informs us, they shall see his face. This is more than just observing the face of the Saviour. It includes having free access to God's presence and having fellowship with him. Queen Esther was the wife of King Ahasuerus, but she was not permitted to come into his presence to have a face-to-face meeting unless she was invited. When Ahasuerus held out his golden scepter, Esther knew she could enter his presence and have a face-to-face meeting. In the new creation and heavenly city, there is total freedom of access to God. We are also told in Revelation chapter 22, verse 4, his name shall be in their foreheads. This intensifies the notion of intimate fellowship with God. The name of God is mentioned in various places in Revelation. Chapter 2, verse 17. The Lord says to the overcomers in the church at Pergamos, I will give them a white stone with a new name written upon it. To the overcomers in the church at Philadelphia, Revelation chapter 3, verse 12. I will write upon them my new name. Revelation chapter 14 verse 1, John sees 144,000 standing on Mount Zion with the Father's name written upon their foreheads. The writing of a name upon the forehead indicates security and ownership. Here we have the security of believers in God's eternal city. The name written on the forehead also refers to the character of God, which they reflect. At the end of time, all believers will reflect the character of God. John's vision ends with this expression, Revelation chapter 22, verse 5. There shall no longer be any night or darkness. This statement highlights the overall point of the vision one final time. Believers will not only be free from the danger of being separated from God, they will be secure from the entire range of sufferings which threatened them in the old world. The Lord will be their everlasting light. God's word tells us, in him is no darkness at all. John says in Revelation chapter 22, verse 5, they do not need a candle nor light from the sun, for the Lord God gives them light, and they shall reign forever and ever. The language of this verse is figurative. The main point brought to our attention is that nothing from the old world will be able to hinder the new cosmos from being completely filled by God's glorious presence. Nor will the believers be restrained from unceasing access to the divine presence. The Lamb will shine as a lamp in the new world. Not only will the believers reflect God's glory, they will also reign with him forever. Believers will exercise sovereignty over the new creation in the way that Adam was meant to
in the old creation. Psalm 8 verse 6 has this to say about Adam and subsequently mankind. God made Adam Lord over his creation. God put everything under his control. Part of the purpose of Christ fulfilling the role of the last Adam is to establish the rule of his people over the eternal new creation. Exalted believers differ from the first Adam in that Adam's rule was temporal. But God promises that his people's reign will be eternal. What blessings await the believer in the Lord Jesus Christ? Will you be in the heavenly city? Will you walk in its light? Will you enjoy the blessings of the water of life? Will you enjoy fellowship with God? Will I meet you there? Remember, Revelation chapter 21 verse 27 informs us all. Nothing that defiles will enter into it. No one who does what is vile or false. Only those whose names are written in the Lamb's Book of Life. Have your sins been forgiven? Paul said to the people who were listening to him speaking in the synagogue at Antioch, Acts chapter 13, verse 38, through the Lord Jesus Christ is preached unto you the forgiveness of sins, and by him. Everyone who believes is justified from all sins. Your good works will never gain you a place in the heavenly city. But faith in the work finished by the Lord Jesus on the cross will secure you a place. Do not miss out on the blessings God has provided through his Son. Remember that God loved this world so much that he gave his only Son, whoever, and that includes you and me, believes in him, will never perish, but has immediately everlasting life. But that decision is yours.

There was a man who found himself in a lot of depressive trouble and who was at the end of the road, as it were. And he called upon God for help and he penned a lovely track, He's My Forever Friend. And that man is Charlie Lansburgh. And this music has been used mightily across the world. And it's no stranger to you is this piece of music. And we know that you will indeed enjoy it.

0: Tremendous piece of country gospel music indeed there by Charlie Lansbury. Dedicate that piece to Jerry and to Diane and to all the family.
1: The Power of Prayer by Calvin Hart. Do you ever have those kind of days when nothing turns out right? Where you feel like you're walking in total darkness and you wish so for the light? Where every single step you take feels like you're walking uphill and just continuing with your life takes every ounce of will? Does it sometimes seem your hopes and dreams will never come to be? And when you stop to look around, pain is all you see. Do you ever feel like giving up? Ragged, used or worn? Have you ever hurt so much that you wished you were never born? Don't feel so alone, for we all have those days, and there is someone who cares, who can always reach his listening ear with a simple word of prayer. The power of prayer is very great. It's stronger than sin, lust or hate. It can shake the roots of sin itself until it falls apart. It can humble even the strongest soul and can soften the hardest heart. It brings hope to those who have no hope and to those who are oppressed. It brings comfort to those who are in pain and to those who are distressed. So when you feel your day's been long or you weep for some small loss, remember the agony that Jesus felt as he suffered on the cross. Remember the crown of thorns on his head. Remember the spear thrust in his side. Remember the nails in his hands and feet. Remember, for you he suffered and died. Take a long, hard look at all your problems and those Jesus had to bear. You'll find your little problems are nothing to compare. So when you feel downtrodden and you need someone who cares, just bow your head, close your eyes, and experience the power of prayer.
0: Isaiah chapter 41 and verse 10. Fear thou not, for I am with thee. And be not dismayed, for I am thy God. I will strengthen thee, yea, I will help thee, yea, I will uphold thee with the right hand of my righteousness. Fear not, the divine pleading. In the everyday struggle and battle of life, it is so encouraging to hear the words of the Almighty, as he can foresee further down the road and realize that a lot of our anxieties are unnecessary. And he would say, fear not, the divine pleading of the Lord. And for so many, often there is unnecessary anxiety, unnecessary worry. And God would say, fear thou not, the divine pleading. This verse was not just written by some man called Isaiah, but this verse was inspired by the Almighty, as the desires of the Almighty and the purposes of the Almighty might reach even to you today. For the Bible says that God is eternal, and God would have been thinking about you when this verse was written. And today, the personal application applies. Fear thou not, the divine pleading. Those who deliberately break God's law have a right to be afraid. And the first reference we have to fear in the Bible is a man who sinned against the Lord. He ran away and he heard the voice of the Lord God. And God asked him where he was. He called out his name. And he came and he says to the Lord, he says, I heard thy voice and I was afraid. And for those who deliberately break the law of God, they have a right to be afraid. But I'm speaking about the unnecessary, uncalled for fear and anxiety that would rule the mind and the heart. And all the time, the divine pleading of God is saying, fear thou not. And I would like to pass that assurance on to you today. fear thou not the divine pleading. And then he says, for I am with thee, the divine presence. So many characters in the Bible, God sent them on errands, and they said they weren't going to go unless the Lord was with them. And God said this to a man called Moses. He said, certainly, I will be with thee. The divine presence of the Lord is something so precious and so helpful within the life. How, as we live our lives day by day, we know that the Lord is there. And as I said in last week's program, in the day of prosperity, be joyful, but in the day of adversity, consider. And being in the will of God, carrying out the purposes of God, the individual can really enjoy the divine presence of the Lord that is truly marked with that joy, with that satisfaction, with that peace, with that blessing, with that favor with other people, and with the blessing of victory within the life. The divine presence of the Lord. And yet for so many who have failed and broken the law of God as they live their lives in that state continually, how awful a state it must be. There was a man in the Bible, and the Bible says he went out from the presence of the Lord. He didn't enjoy the great blessing of life, living close in the presence of the Lord. Fear thou not, he says, for I am with thee, the divine presence. And so many underestimate the reality of the divine presence of the Lord. There's a man in the Bible called Job, and he didn't realize how much God was with him until God had left him. And how tremendous it is as Job was able to look back over that time of trial. Now, God hadn't departed from him as such, but God, in a way, withdrew his presence from him. But at the same time, God was still looking after him. And Job was able to look back at that awful time, and he could say, I go to search for God, but I cannot find him. And then when he did find the Lord, now he says, you can tell people there is lifting up. And he looked back and he checked out every area of his life, the business world, the social life, the religious life, the whole thing put together. And he was able to say that all along God was with me. And when I came through that trial, then I knew how real that God really was with me before the trial came. And never underestimate the divine presence of the Lord with you. Just because perhaps there are days that you feel better than other days, it doesn't mean that the Lord is not with you. The Bible says he is omnipresent. He's not stuck some million miles away. He's right there with you today. You don't see the air that you breathe. It's keeping you alive. So is the presence of God. He is with you. Fear thou not, he says, for I am with thee, and be not dismayed, for I am thy God, the divine person. And if you do an in-depth study on the attributes of the person of the Almighty, you will discover that he is all-powerful. He has the power to change the situation. He is all-knowing. He knows the trials and the troubles and the difficulties. He knows the hurts. He knows the areas of life where you are hurt. And he has the power to help you. He is all omnipresent. That means he is with you. He is with you all the time. And how tremendous that is. He is righteous and holy. He is not unjust. He is righteous and holy. And the Bible says he is truthful. And he is a God of his word. That's who's with you. The divine person. Fear thou not, he says, for I am with thee. And be not dismayed, for I am thy God. I will strengthen you. Divine power. There are times when you look at the situation and you add it all up and you say there is no way we can get through that. And suddenly and unawares the divine strength and power comes from the Lord. And the Lord told a man called Paul, he said, my grace is sufficient for thee, for my strength is made perfect in weakness. And when the strength of the Almighty is applied to the weak instrument of God, how tremendous it is. I will strengthen you. And we are instruments in the hand of the Almighty. Like the piano in the hand of the person who plays it, so we are instruments in the hand of the Almighty, who will guide and direct and who will help us. There's a man in the Bible called Samson, and Samson realized the power of the Lord, and the Bible tells us how tremendous that was. And the divine power, the strengthening power of the Lord is something tremendous. I will strengthen you. Now, as you feel perhaps inadequate, as you feel weak, as you feel whatever it may be for the task ahead, God says, I'll give you strength and I'll bring you through and I'll help you. I will strengthen you. Yes, I will help you. Divine provision. And the great provider will help you through whatever areas of your life you have a need. He will help. And he will show you how you can be helped. The Bible says in the wisest man that ever lived, a man called Solomon, he penned many, many great proverbs. And he says, in the summertime, gather your wheat for the winter. And God gives people wisdom. And God gives people knowledge as to how they can get what they need in this life. And God says, I'll help you. I'll show you the way forward. I'll show you the pathway if you'll only follow. I will help you. As you look back over the years that have gone and passed and you say, how in the world have we come this far? There's a word in the Bible that's called Ebenezer, and it means this: hitherto hath the Lord helped us. And you can raise that flag today and say, hitherto hath the Lord helped us. In the secular world and in the spiritual world, as you look back, hitherto hath the Lord helped us. Yea, he says, I will uphold you with the right hand of my righteousness. Divine preservation. The hand that spans both sea and shore, the hand that bears up the unpillared arch of heaven, and the hand that controls the season, God says, I will be with you, and I will preserve you. And so we are encouraged today as we examine this verse, and as we find in this verse the desires of God today. God says, fear thou not, for I am with you, and be not dismayed, for I am your God. I will strengthen you. Yes, I will help you. Yes, I will uphold you with the right hand of my righteousness. The other side of the coin, the Bible tells us about a man called Belshazzar. And God had blessed that man. God had prospered that man. That man knew the joy in his heart of God being with him. That man knew the presence of God, the attributes of the person of God, the power of God, the provision of God, and the preservation of God within his life. But the Bible says that he underestimated God. He disrespected God. And the Bible says he crossed over into judgment. He turned against God. He blasphemed the name of God. He worshipped the gods of gold and silver, brass and stone, wood and iron. And he never glorified the God in whose hand his very breath was. And he called for vessels that were only to be used by certain people in the temple. God had chosen people to carry those vessels. He called for them in a night that he had a great party. And he filled them with wine, and he got drunk, and he sinned against the Lord as he blasphemed and misdirected the worship of the Almighty to wood and stone and brass and iron. And the Bible says that night there was the writing on the wall, and God told Belshazzar, you are weighed in the balances and found wanting. And that man went down through the valley of the shadow of death, a fearful, trembling man. And the Bible says he was so afraid, his two knees, they hammered off each other. What a contrast, when all the time he could have enjoyed the blessing of the Lord right through to heaven itself, had he followed God totally and absolutely and utterly from the heart. But instead, he sinned. Instead, he failed. And how terrible it was. What a terrible contrast, when all the time an individual can enjoy the divine presence of the Lord, can enjoy the power of the divine person, can enjoy the strength of God with them, can enjoy the help of God, and can enjoy the preservation of God right through to eternity. Fear thou not, the divine pleading. For I am with thee, the divine presence. Be not dismayed, for I am thy God, the divine person. I will strengthen you, divine power. Yes, I will help you, divine provision. Yes, I will uphold you with the right hand of my righteousness. Divine preservation. Follow him today and know the power and the reality of God with you in your life. Here's Derek Mahaffey, Where the Soul Never Dies.

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I'm Pastor Chuck Swindoll, and thanks for listening to Radio North, Gospel Radio, with a little bit of country thrown in.

This is Ashley Day, inviting you once again to join us as we seek to answer the question, what does the Bible say? If you'd like to take your Bibles and turn with me once again to the book of Romans, this time Romans chapter 5. Romans 5. Today we're going to begin the second section of Paul's letter to the Romans. As you can see, it begins with the word therefore, which always refers us back to what has been said previously. In other words, the material in chapter 5 is presented as the logical conclusion based upon what has gone before in chapters 1 through 4. Now, the first three chapters can be summarized briefly like this. First, man left to himself is lost and without hope. Second, this includes all men, Jew and Gentile alike, for all have sinned and come short of the glory of God. Third, man is incapable of achieving God's standards on his own and by trying. The harder he tries, the more conscious he is of failure. And because he's incapable of producing the kind of righteousness which God demands, he is therefore cut off from God by his sin. Fourth, God demands faith from man, not works. We pay him, so to speak, in the currency of faith, and he credits our account with the righteousness which we cannot produce on our own. Chapter 4, using Abraham as an example, then hammers this truth home, doesn't it? Verse 3 says, Abraham believed God, and it, that is his belief, was credited to him for righteousness. And then in verses 23 and 24 of the fourth chapter, Abraham's example is applied to you and me. Now it was not written for his sake alone, that it, that is righteousness, was imputed to him, but for us also, to whom it shall be imputed, if we believe on him who raised up Jesus our Lord from the dead. Obviously, our faith must be vested in the right place. Faith on its own is of no value. Faith kind of floating around, not attached to anything, is of no value whatsoever. We need to place our trust in the biblical record that when the Lord Jesus went to the cross, then the work of redemption was completed, that there was nothing left to do. Would you turn with me briefly to 2 Corinthians chapter 5? Keep your finger in Romans 5. 2 Corinthians chapter 5 and verse 19. There the Apostle Paul says, God was in Christ, reconciling the world unto himself, not imputing their trespasses unto them. That's the world's trespasses unto them. Well, obviously, if the world's trespasses were not credited to the world, then the world's account is consequently free and clear. Is that right? Well, where were those trespasses credited? They couldn't just be wiped out of the books. They had to be credited to some account. And the answer is verse 21, which tells us, for he, that is God, hath made him, that is Christ, who knew no sin, to be sin for us, so that we might be made the righteousness of God in him. In other words, the world's sin was placed upon Christ, and in exchange, his righteousness was credited to the world. However, it isn't an automatic accreditation, is it? There's a trigger mechanism, and that trigger mechanism is faith. Because without faith, it is impossible to please God. The transaction itself is a matter of history. It's a fact. And nothing that we could do or say or not say could change the historical fact. It took place before we were born.
But it doesn't operate in our particular lives until it is believed. The fact has to be believed in order that it becomes operative in our lives. That's why Paul was able to say in verse 17 of this same chapter, "If any man be in Christ, he is a new creation. Old things have passed away. Behold, all things have become new." Well, they're new because the sin which once existed in our record and which acted as a barrier between us and God have been removed, drained off, so to speak, and credited 100% to the account of the Lord Jesus Christ, leaving our account clear. That leaves the believer free to approach God and to be accepted by him. That's the only way that God could remain just and yet at the same time receive guilty sinners into his presence. And I trust that you have personally put your total confidence in the finished work of Jesus Christ. I trust that you're not waiting for some experience to occur, some light from heaven, because it won't come. I trust that you're not trying to make the grade in your own efforts, because you'll never succeed. I trust that you're not waiting to sort yourself out first so that you could be a sort of a better offering to Jesus Christ and be better received by him, because you'll only be conscious of more failure if you do. You have to come to him just as you are. And I trust that you're simply believing that God the Father and God the Son, between them, took care of your salvation before you were born and without your help, believe it or not. It's incredible that God was able to do it without our help, isn't it? But he was. And that all you have to do is to believe it and stand upon it. So then, if you occupy that position, then you're ready to move into the next section. Chapter 5 and verse 1. "Therefore, being or having been justified by faith, we have peace with God through our Lord Jesus Christ." Now, in Revelation 3:8, the risen and glorified Christ says, "Behold, I set before you an open door. No man can shut it." And I believe that this open door is the door of justification by faith alone. Once a man or a woman stands totally on what Christ has done for him, there is no power in heaven or on earth which can prevent him from entering into the blessings which God has prepared for him. Now, what are those blessings? Well, there are many of them, but we shall be looking at just three of them this morning. The first blessing that comes from justification is peace with God. That's what it says, doesn't it, in verse 1. "Having been justified by faith, we then have peace with God." Now, we tend to think of peace as something which we experience, don't we? A feeling of tranquility, a kind of a restful, peaceful feeling deep down in our souls, in our emotions. And in one sense, of course, it is. You can experience peace. However, peace here has nothing to do with the emotions. It's not an experience at all. It is a position. It is a state, if you like, into which the believer enters the moment he places his trust in the finished work of Jesus Christ on the cross. You see, initially, the believer might not experience emotional peace. He may well experience emotional conflict. Inner conflict and outer conflict as well. But this peace is a fact regardless of how they feel. It has nothing to do with your emotions. If you're a Christian, you have peace with God whether you feel it or not, whether you experience it or not. And this kind of peace is just the opposite of war, you see. Until you believed, you were God's enemy, whether you realized it or not. John 3:30 says, "He who believes not the Son
shall not see life, but the wrath of God abides upon him. In other words, you were under the wrath of God, and this would eventually have brought you to ruin had you done nothing about it. But when you turned to Jesus Christ and placed your faith in him and in his work, ran for shelter on the basis of his shed blood, then the wrath was appeased. It was propitiated by the blood of Jesus Christ. And the wrath ceased, and you were instantaneously moved out of a state of war with God and into a state of peace with God, because Christ made that peace for you. The righteousness of faith was entered into your account, and God was free to accept you as friend and father. A wonderful thing. Now, this is called positional peace, and every believer has it. Romans 8 puts it just a little differently. It says, therefore, there is now no condemnation to those who are in Christ Jesus. Aren't you glad about that? Colossians 1:19 also addresses the same truth. It reads, and having made peace through the blood of his cross, by him to reconcile all things to himself, by him I say, whether they be things on earth or things in heaven, and you who were once alienated and enemies in your mind by wicked works, yet now has he reconciled. Okay, then, the first benefit of justification is positional peace with God. The second benefit of justification is, of course, access into God's presence. That, again, is a wonderful blessing. First part of verse 2, by whom also we have access by faith into this grace wherein we stand. Now, access means freedom of approach, doesn't it? In the world of men, people have access to the president, access to the queen, access to confidential information. And this access always speaks of privilege. People with this privilege enjoy something which is denied to the man in the street. They have access and the other man does not. And their privilege of access is usually the result of what they are or who they know, almost invariably. Now, in our case, access to God is the greatest privilege in all of the universe. There could be nothing higher than that, and we have it. And it, too, is based upon what we are and whom we know, not in ourselves. We have access because we are justified by the blood of Jesus Christ, and we are justified because we know God's Son, Jesus Christ, and through him we know God. That's the who. In other words, access is a family affair. Anyone outside the family does not receive the privilege. It's a family privilege. So both the peace and the access are ours solely through the Lord Jesus Christ, not because of ourselves. He is the bridge, he's the door, and he's the way. In Ephesians 3:12 and 13, Paul speaks about the eternal purpose which God purposed in Jesus Christ our Lord, in whom we have boldness and access with confidence. And this holy boldness is based upon faith. It's not arrogance. The boldness of faith is based upon our belief in God's word. So then, justification results first in positional peace, second, in the privilege of access, and third, in the promise of glory. Verse 2 again. By whom also we have access by faith into this grace wherein we stand, and rejoice in hope of the glory of God. Now, the man who is set free rejoices in his freedom.
The word here means boast. He boasts in his freedom. Boasting over self-effort, of course, is excluded. We're told that very clearly in the scriptures. And chapter 3, verse 27 spells that out for us. Where is boasting then? It is excluded. We have nothing to boast about. We have nothing that we did not receive. God did it all. We did nothing. However, in our new standing, we have everything. Now, this is what we have to look forward to. It's more than seeing God's glory, it's sharing God's glory. Colossians 3:4 says, when Christ, who is our life, shall appear, we shall also appear with him. We shall be able to come with him. Well, where? And it tells us, in glory. We shall appear with him in glory. However, according to Scripture, this future glory has a present price. Would you turn with me just over a few pages to Romans 8? We'll look at this in a little more detail in our future study, but I want us to see an important principle just at this time. Verse 16. The Spirit bears witness with our spirit that we are the children of God, and if children, then heirs, heirs of God and joint heirs with Christ. That's the good news. We're all happy to be the children of God, aren't we? However, that's not the end of the sentence, unfortunately. The next phrase looks forward to the result of being God's children, i.e., glory. And it specifies the price, verse 17 again, second part. If so be that ye suffer with him, that ye may be also glorified together with him. For I reckon that the sufferings of this present time are not worthy to be compared

And hope makes not ashamed, because the love of God is shed abroad in our hearts by the Holy Ghost, who is given unto us. So Paul says that he glories in tribulations. That's not very easy to do. Tribulations are the pressures and the afflictions which come into our lives because we are Christians, and they're always unpleasant. Nobody enjoys them. All men have pressures and afflictions, of course. They encounter them because they live and are part of a cursed world. But only believers suffer persecution because of their faith. Now, some suffer more than others, and I think the Apostle Paul must have come fairly high on the list. The word tells us that he was imprisoned, he was beaten, he was stoned, he was rejected. At times he was hungry, at others he was thirsty. He had known pain and distress. There were times when he ached and throbbed and burned. And all because he was a servant of Jesus Christ. And yet he was able to glory in the things that he had suffered. Now, how was he able to do that? Was he mentally unhinged? Was he some sort of masochist who drew some weird pleasure about being abused? No, no, nothing like that. Nowhere does it say that Paul enjoyed tribulation, because only a kook would enjoy tribulation. And Paul wasn't a kook, whatever that means. And so we need to draw the line between the concept of enjoying something and in glorifying in it. They're different. Glorying in it, rather. Enjoyment is a thing of the emotions. There's no emotional content to Paul's statement here. His reaction to tribulations was not based upon feelings, it was based upon knowledge. It was the result of knowing something. Look at verse 3 again. And not only so, but we glory in tribulations, knowing that tribulation works patience. He knew something. Now, if you know that the things that you're suffering are being allowed by a loving God with your ultimate benefit in view, then you are free to accept them with a totally different attitude. But I want you to see that this knowledge is a special type of knowledge. It's not the knowledge of sight, which says, I know this because I can see it, or because I can experience it, or because I can even understand it. And it's not the knowledge of assimilation, which says, I know this because I've been taught it, because I've been trained this way. No, it's the knowledge of faith, which says, I know this because God's word says it. And because I'm standing on God's word. And this knowledge must be able to stand upon its own. In other words, there's God's word, and regardless of what is going on around me, I believe that what God's word says is true. It must be that kind of faith. When affliction comes, there'll be no sensual evidence of support and knowledge. All the evidence will point in the other direction. When you're going through tribulation, there's nothing that comes along and says, boy, isn't this neat? It just feels like everything has fallen apart. Emotionally, everything has gone wrong. But your faith says God's word is true, regardless of how I feel. And it says he loves me, and that all things work together for good to those who love God, to those who are the called according to his purpose. Now that is the knowledge of faith. And here Paul says not only that he knows, but that we know three things. First, that tribulation works out patience. Some translations translate patience as endurance, but personally I still like patience best. Patience speaks of a believer's willingness to accept what God allows and to patiently wait for him to work his purpose out. John Hunter once said that patient is something that we are, long-suffering is something that we do.

And there's a lot of sense in that. Patience is the opposite of resentment and striving. Psalm 84:11 says, "No good thing will he withhold from those who walk uprightly." And therefore, when he does withhold what we think we should have, what we think is good, which is usually happiness and peace and health and all the rest of it, everything going right, when he withholds those things, then it is evidently not good that we should have those things, because he has said he will not withhold anything that is good for us if we walk uprightly. Maybe it's money, maybe it's friendships, maybe it's a goal of something. Could be anything, couldn't it? If God withholds it, then it's evidently not good in his sight for us to have it. You see, the problem is that we sometimes are unwilling to accept our circumstances. We fight them instead, don't we? And I think we all have problems that way. I certainly do. But you know, if the Lord Jesus were suddenly to knock on the door, and you go to the door, and there he is standing there, and he says, "Beloved, will you accept this particular burden and carry it for me?" What would you say? No? I know what you'd say. You'd say, "Yes, Lord." Wouldn't you? Anyone here who wouldn't? If he came personally to you and said, "Will you carry this burden for me?" you would say, "Yes." Well, you see, he doesn't come physically knocking on the door, but he really is asking you to carry it for him. There's no difference. Tribulation is designed to work out patience in our hearts, to make us see our dependence. You see, sometimes the Lord takes away whatever we've been relying upon in order to make us rely upon him. It hurts. Okay, the second thing that Paul knows is that patience works out experience. It's not a very good translation, really. The word translated experience in the King James Bible is literally proof. It works out proof. It speaks of the process of proving something. You see, it's only when a product is subjected to a test that it's really proved, isn't it? And that's the idea behind Romans 12:1-2, where the Apostle Paul exhorts believers to give themselves over to God so that they might prove what is that good and acceptable and perfect will of God. By experience, in other words, work it out in your experience. A proved thing has been tried and found to be reliable. And so trial works out patience, and patience in the face of trial is seen to be approved. You wouldn't know otherwise. It wouldn't be tested. It would be an untried product. Now we have to leave it there because our time is up. We'll look at the third one next week. But there's enough there for us to chew on, I think, enough to ponder during the coming days. Think of the peace and the access that you have in Jesus Christ. Think of the glory that will one day be yours. And then think of the trials that come into your life along the way as friends. As friends. Lessons in a course that has been designed specifically to equip you for eternity and to form Christ in you. This program is brought to you each week at this time by Seed Time Ministries, a non-profit organization designed to encourage you in your faith. We trust that you found today's Bible study helpful. If you have access to a computer, visit us on our website at www.seedtime.net. There you'll find details of this ministry and information to help you with your Bible study. And now until this same time next week, this is Ashley Day saying goodbye.

Good evening, ladies and gentlemen. Welcome to the Choi Family Radio Ministry program, and this is Sarah Choi. We have some exciting schedule ahead of us for the next half hour. We will present you with some of your all-time favorite hymns sung by David and Hannah Choi. And for today's program, I thought it would be good to talk about the cross of Jesus Christ. So I will tell you some stories and testimonies in relation to the cross, and I hope that today's program will encourage, uplift, and comfort you. Now we have David and Hannah singing Down at the Cross, Where My Soul

A Dutch painter Rembrandt is called the painter of light. He was a devout Christian. The Raising of the Cross is one of his masterpiece paintings. It is paintings of people trying to stand the cross up vertically after nailing Jesus on it. While Jesus was shedding his blood in pain and agony on the cross, a crowd of people were standing it up to point to heaven. When we take a close look at this picture, we will see a character in a blue hat as part of the crowd who stood beside the soldiers. Rembrandt painted himself as a character in the crowd. By painting himself beside the soldiers, Rembrandt was publicly confessing that Jesus was crucified because of his sin, and that he was equally guilty of crucifying Jesus. And it is true. Each one of us have crucified Jesus. And do you know why? It is because Jesus died for each of our sins. It is because Jesus was pierced for each of our transgressions. This is why it is each of us who crucified Jesus.

The Navigators is a worldwide Christian parachurch organization whose main purpose is to train Christians with Bible studies. The president of the Navigators visited Hong Kong and met a Chinese minister's couple. He visited their house, and the husband and wife were around 60 years old. They were so close and loving that they were holding each other's hands all the time, looking at each other's eyes and smiling, and they looked very happy. They did everything together when they worshipped, when they served tea to their guests, and even when they went to the kitchen to get something. The president of the Navigators was amazed how they could keep their passion love for so long, and there was a story behind it. The Chinese minister said, "We recently moved from the mainland China to Hong Kong 30 years ago, and I was a Bible college student, and we were engaged. I was arrested by the communists the day before our wedding day. They put me into prison and told me that they would not approve me to become a minister and church leader. Knowing that the next day was my wedding day, they said that they would let me go if I denied Jesus Christ. But I could not deny Jesus even if I could not marry my fiancé. He had to stay in prison, and they allowed his fiancé to visit him only once a year. But she was also a woman of strong faith, a good disciple of Jesus too. And she would come and pray with tears, holding his hands. She said to him, 'Never give up your faith. Hold on to your faith.' The man said, 'Honey, I don't know when I will be released. You need to meet somebody else.' But she said, 'It is you that I love.' And after a short visit, there was another year of waiting. They met once a year, and a year, 5 years, and 10 years have passed away. And the communists tried to lure him to change his mind by saying that they would let him go immediately only if he denied Jesus once when he met her. But during the 5 minutes of visitation, they encouraged each other, saying, 'I will stay strong in the Lord.' The lady said, 'Do not comply with them. Hold on to your faith.' 5 years, 10 years, 20 years, and 30 years passed. His hair turned white. They severely persecuted him in prison, beating him up, mixing up his meal with stone powder, and so on. His teeth and his stomach were severely damaged. The prison warden finally concluded that it was no use for them to keep him in prison. He was released after 30 years. And he married his fiancée, who waited for him for 30 years. They exiled to Hong Kong as a newly wed couple. A minute or even a second was very, very precious for them. They would not waste any time. They were always together, smiling at each other. And they were waiting for each other for 30 years. And this waiting may have been a cross for them to bear."

Let me tell you about this man called Jae Bong-gu. He is a Korean man that was convicted as a murderer killing a family with an axe in 1963. This was a real surprise for all the people, but he received the Lord Jesus later and became a totally new person before he was executed. Now, Mr. Ko lost his parents when he was little. His life as an orphan was hard and toilsome. Ko had been enlisted and became a soldier, and he helped around the house of an important man, and his name was Park, and he was in a high position. So Ko was doing all the house chores for Mr. Park. And Ko was always poor and hungry. So one day he saw some groceries and food in Park's kitchen. He stole some but caught by the maid, who told on him. Ko was arrested and was convicted for stealing out of court material. And he was put into prison for 6 months. He was outrageously angered. He thought, "I stole only a small amount of food. Why did he beat me up and put me in prison?" He became a convicted criminal for that, being in prison for 6 months. He was seized by unspeakable anger, hatred, and revenge thoughts. He came out of prison and was transferred to another military camp. And he was so full of anger that he could not even sleep. And Ko decided to take an axe and went to Mr. Park's house in the middle of the night, since he knew all about them and their house very well. So he killed all 6 members of the family there with an axe, including the maid. But on the next morning, Ko found out that it was not the Park's family whom he had killed that night before. Park had left the post a month before and Ko killed the family of Mr. Lee, who recently had assumed the position of Mr. Park. And Ko was arrested and was sentenced to death. Now that he had nothing to do except waiting for death, and he became more violent. And one day the prison warden was looking through the bars to check on him. Ko rushed to him and poked his eyes off the warden with his fingers. No one would want to go near him. But Deacon Kook Sun An visited him at the prison, preaching about the Jesus Christ and handing him a Bible. At first Ko threw it away, yelling at An, "Well, I'm dying soon. Why are you doing this to me? Go away." And one day he opened to pick up a Bible and he met the living Lord Jesus while he was reading the Bible. And Ko felt the kind of love which he had never experienced in his life. He came to know the Lord through the Bible. Being so captivated by reading the Bible, he read through the Bible one day and he was too immersed in reading the Bible, he forgot to even eat. He read the Bible, weeping and singing hymns. Then he decided to preach the gospel for the rest of his life. He went about prison cells preaching the gospel. He said, "If I had read the Bible and believed in Jesus, I would have never killed the innocent people who were sound asleep. But I give thanks to God for pouring His grace on me, a wretched sinner like me, saving me, and I will now go to heaven when I die." And he says, "Dear brothers, God has given you a chance to turn to Him by repenting of your sins. So do not spend your time hesitating. Read the Bible yourself and test whether my words are right or wrong. For the kingdom of God is not a matter of talk, but the power." Until he was executed on 10th March 1964, he preached the gospel to his fellow inmates, bringing 1,800 of them to the Lord. The day of his execution came and the executioner asked him what he wanted to say before he passed away. And in reply of this, Ko proclaimed John 3:16, "For God so loved the world that he have his only one and son,
that whoever believes in him shall not perish but have eternal life. He then sang a hymn. Pass me not, O gentle Saviour, hear my humble cry. While on others thou art calling, do not pass me by. Saviour, Saviour, hear my humble cry. While on others thou art calling, do not pass me by. And then Cole finished this song and quietly went to be with the Lord.

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Let's begin today with yours truly singing The Answer's on the Way.

This is Ken Stevens. He never once stopped loving me.

at the cross where I first saw the light and the burden of my heart rolled away. Here's Linda Randall.

What a friend we have in Jesus. All our sins and griefs to bear. Here's Gloria. What?

If you'd like to purchase one of my CDs, you can contact me on this mobile number, 077-524-76070, or email me at teddy.docherty@hotmail.co.uk. I'd like to share today with you about facing the Goliaths of life. Everyone at some time in our lives face situations or circumstances that are bigger than we can handle on our own. Doesn't matter how big or hard or self-sufficient or powerful or healthy we may be, there's always something too big for us. We could call it a giant or Goliath. Too big for us to deal with. It instills fear in us and paralyzes us from doing anything except running away and trying to hide from our Goliath. The fierce battle that raged between the young lad David and the huge giant Goliath is no different from the battle that is raging over your life and mine. The fate of two nations hung in the balance. Two armies facing each other, with a valley in between. The undisputed military champion of the day, Goliath, who had never been defeated, twice as big as any other soldier. At his sight, the soldiers of Israel scattered in fright like little chickens. Their hearts fainted within them. Even King Saul was greatly afraid. This is how we react when faced with our Goliaths of medical reports, sickness, or debilitating disease, or financial reversal, unemployment, failure in business, or loss of loved ones, family problems, marriage or relationship problems. What is your Goliath today? Are you running and hiding? How did this young man David handle his Goliath? He asked a question. Who does this godless giant think he is, defying the armies of the living God? He identified his giant for what he was. We need to identify our giants and see that God is not against us. This is an enemy coming against us. God's our friend. He's for us, not against us. Then he decided to fight this giant. He said, I will fight. You need to make a decision in your heart that you're going to fight this thing that's coming against your life to destroy you. And David knew that he was qualified to fight. How can you be qualified to fight these sorts of giants in your life? Well, the first thing I believe we need is a personal experience with God. David, while he was tending sheep, he knew God intimately and he trusted him. Many people are not qualified to fight in the good fight of faith because they do not have an experience with God. They faint and give up quickly without a fight because they have no spiritual or inner resources to lean on. God is not a living reality in their hearts. So we need to have a personal experience with God that He is a living reality in our lives. Also, he knew that God would never fail him. You need to know that God will never fail you. He is with you. He is for you. He is in you. And he's working through you. David said, the Lord delivered me out of the paw of the lion and out of the paw of the bear. And he will deliver me out of the hand of this Philistine. David knew God was able.
anyone who knows God personally and trusts him fully cannot be defeated. He knew that the battle was the Lord's. When we have a battle raging, remember what it is about. We cannot compare ourselves with our Goliath. We are no match for him. But the battle is not yours or mine. It is God's. Our enemy is not against you or me, but against the Christ that we serve, the salvation in our hearts, the power of the living God in us that comes against his evil ways. God wants us to be saved more than we want to be saved. God wants us to be healed more than we want to be healed. God wants us to prosper more than we want to prosper. The battle is the Lord's. In his name we conquer. Be encouraged today to stand up inside and face your Goliath with the name that is greater than any other name that is named, the name of Jesus, and you will win. God bless you.

This is Teddy Doherty thanking you for joining me. Please join me again next week at the same time. And remember, God's not through blessing you, and God's not through using you.

From Coleraine in County Londonderry, we present Let the Bible Speak. It's good to have you join us today as we spend 15 minutes around the Word of God, preaching Christ in all His fullness to men and women in all their need.

0: And this is Leslie Curran saying hello and welcome in the Saviour's name. I'm glad you've taken time to tune in and join us once again. And bringing God's message to us today is the Reverend John Greer.
1: It is my pleasure again to bring to you God's Word, and I pray that we'll know His presence as we turn to the Scriptures today. Turning to 2 Samuel chapter 12 and the verse number 13, we read in that verse these words, "And David said unto Nathan, I have sinned against the Lord. And Nathan said unto David, The Lord also hath put away thy sin, thou shalt not die." At the very beginning of this study, it is necessary and important to clarify that the words of this text pertain to the experience of someone who was a child of God. It is David who speaks and is spoken to in this verse. Therefore, it refers to the sin of one of the most well-known and illustrious of the servants of God in Old Testament times. Since the text, therefore, and its context refer to the sin of a man of God, it all makes very sad reading. I believe that in every instance of coming to read 2 Samuel 11 and 12, and subsequent chapters also, the heart of every genuine believer will be filled with grief. Though David's sin with Bathsheba occurred 3,000 years ago or thereabouts, the God-fearing heart will be moved with sorrow as he reads this account of that dark portion of David's life. And the genuine believer will also read these verses with much fear and trembling, not in some high-minded fashion, because he knows that the potential for this very sin lies within his own breast. In fact, it is for this purpose that the Lord has included in the Scripture the account of David's sin with Bathsheba, in order to serve as a beacon or a warning to others through succeeding generations. God's Word is marked by great honesty and transparency. The Lord does not cover up the sins of even the choicest and greatest of His people. Instead, He gives us a plain account of some of the sins of those who were undoubtedly His people, one of the reasons being that of warning His people in subsequent times to be on their guard against the very same transgressions. The divine record of the sins of believers also serves to show that there are serious consequences to be reaped by those who fall into such gross transgression in the form of the laying on of the sharp rod of chastening and correction. It is ironic that Solomon, the second son born to David and Bathsheba, should have written many years after his own parents' initial adulterous relationship, "Whoso committeth adultery with a woman lacketh understanding. A wound and dishonour shall he get, and his reproach shall not be wiped away." Maybe Solomon was thinking of his own father David when he wrote these words that I've just quoted in Proverbs 6, because 2 Samuel 12 and following portions contain the record of the sore and heavy chastisement that followed David's sin. The narrative shows that one who was so highly favoured by God as David had been, and one who was such a public person as he was chastised in a most severe fashion to show that the Lord does not turn a blind eye to the sins of His people, but will lay on the rod of correction. God does not ignore or excuse the sins of those who are His. Furthermore, since the Lord's dealings with David are such a solemn reminder to believers that the Lord will chasten for their sins those whom He loves, then such chastisement is most certainly a reminder to the unsaved of the danger that they are in. Peter says, "Judgment must begin at the house of God. And if it first begin at us, what shall the end be of them that obey not the gospel of God? Sinner, do you not realize that you should read this story of David or hear it with the greatest fear and even horror, because the chastisement that David received is beyond all doubt a most striking reminder of the terrible danger that you face for your sins from the wrath of a sin-hating God. But at the same time, read this portion with great hope as well, because it is also a most vivid reminder that no matter how great and terrible one's sin might be, there is deliverance with the Lord. Surely this is the message of our text, where David says, I have sinned against the Lord. And Nathan's response is, the Lord also hath put away thy sin, thou shalt not die. To every unsaved person listening to the program today, there is in these words the presentation of great gospel hope and gospel deliverance. It may be that you have already endured many consequences of your sin in terms of heartache and rebuke and sorrow and the wounds and the scars that sin always leaves in its wake. It may be that there is the awareness of deep guilt in your soul and your conscience torments you to the degree that you are filled with despair and you wonder if there is any hope for you at all. Well, the gospel of Christ is the message of hope. And I want you to come with me to our text and consider the points that it presents that certainly bring hope to the soul. To begin with, notice David's penitence. He is a broken and a contrite man. He utters a cry of penitence, I have sinned against the Lord. I call this a cry of penitence in that it was uttered by David in the spirit of true repentance and sorrow over what he had done. And moreover, the proof that it was a cry of penitence is seen in the fact that David proceeded shortly after he had been visited by Nathan the prophet to pen Psalm 51. In Psalm 51, we notice the title that lies just before the first verse. And the title is this, A Psalm of David, when Nathan the prophet came unto him after he had gone in to Bathsheba. You see, the titles to the Psalms are part of the Psalms. They are part of the inspired text. And where these titles are found, they give us much information relating to the Psalms that follow. So there is no doubt as to when Psalm 51 was written, that is, following Nathan's visit to confront David about his adultery with Bathsheba. Moreover, in nature, Psalm 51 as a whole is penitential. It is one of those psalms known as the penitential psalms. And therefore, there's no doubt about the penitence that is to be detected in David's cry, I have sinned against the Lord. Notice the confession in his penitence. As one truly penitent, he confesses his sin, for this is a confession, I have sinned against the Lord. The same confession rings out again in Psalm 51, where David's before the Lord, and he brokenly cries out in verse 4, Against thee, thee only have I sinned, and done this evil in thy sight. So, where penitence and godly sorrow exist, there is confession of sin, a confession that is open, and a confession that is honest before the Lord. Even though the sin has been committed secretly, the Word of God teaches, as we find in David's experience and in other places, that there must be an open and an honest confession. The first place you'll read of the word confess is in Leviticus 5, verse 5. And there we have the command, He shall confess that he hath sinned. Now the sins in view in Leviticus 5 are sins of a secret and a hidden nature, not those that are open or public in being committed. But nevertheless, though secret and hidden as regards the sin itself, the Lord's command was that it was to be confessed openly before the Lord and before the priest of Israel. Now David's sin with Bathsheba was of the hidden kind originally. In fact, here in 2 Samuel 12, verse 12, where Nathan is dealing with David, he says, Thou didst it secretly. And the point, therefore, is that his terrible sin had to be brought to the light. That sin that was hidden in secret had to be brought to the light, had to be confessed, had to be dealt with. And David, in true penitence, does confess his sin before Nathan, and undoubtedly before others as well. I have sinned against the Lord. Now, may I point out to you that if you're going to be right with God, then in true penitence, you must confess sin before him at least. And if need be, you may have to go to others and confess your transgression to them, people you might have wronged or hurt at some point or other. That is often the case, and that means that there has to be confession that is right and appropriate. But wherever there is genuine penitence, then there is going to be confession. Confession not only of admitting the transgression or the sin, but the recognition that the one who is guilty of the sin deserves the just wrath and the righteous punishment of Almighty God. In Psalm 51 and verse 4, you will find that particular tenor in the words that David uses. That is, that he recognized that he deserved the wrath of God. Even as a child of God, he saw this. And he says there, that thou mightest be justified when thou speakest, and be clear when thou judgest. And therefore, this confession of sin that was in David's penitence, that marked his penitence, was a witness and a tribute to the Lord's own holy nature, which is the source of his justice against sin. God is holy, therefore God deals with sin. And therefore, when we truly are penitent, we will confess that our sin deserves eternal hell, and we ourselves deserve eternal damnation. It is to confess sin is to recognize that the Lord already knows all about it. You cannot hide from the Lord. The Lord knows your sin. And if you're broken about it, my friend, then get before the Lord today and confess your sin. He knows already, but go and tell him all about it, and find the pardon that you need for your transgression.
0: 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May the Lord richly bless you. And don't forget to tune in on this same station at the same time next week, when once again we turn to the Scriptures and let the Bible speak.

Well, here we are with another Country Gospel Hour, and we have some tremendous country gospel music on the way this week, and I'm very pleased to have the tremendous songs by Curtis McGee that he has given to me, and he's recorded quite a lot of country gospel pieces and sings them extremely well. Here's one called Sunday School to Broadway by Curtis McGee.

Over to the recording now of Bryn Yemin. It's a lovely track for us, One Day at a Time. And that's the only way to take life, is just one day at a time. Bryn Yemin.

Here's a collection of choruses that will be very familiar to you indeed, sang for us so well by Curtis McGee, and I'm very thankful to Curtis for giving me this tremendous CD with all these powerful pieces on it. Curtis McGee, and this is a lovely medley for you indeed.

Behold a spotless victim dies, my surety on the tree. The Lamb of God, the sacrifice, he gave himself for me. Thine is the joy, but yet 'tis mine, 'tis ours, as one with thee. My joy flows from that grief of thine. Thy death brings life to me. And while the ages roll along, this shall my glory be, and this the new and endless song, thy love to us, to me.

Lovely track there indeed, taken from this tremendous collection, sang for us so well by Curtis McGee. A lovely track entitled Christ Took Your Place. Over to the recording now of Bryn Yeaman is a lovely track for us. It is no secret what God can do, what he has done for others, he will do for you if you only ask. Bryn Yeaman. The child.

This week on the Country Gospel Hour, I'm taking a reading from the book of Daniel, Daniel chapter 4 and verse 1 to 8. Nebuchadnezzar the king, unto all the people, nations, and languages that dwell in all the earth, peace be multiplied unto you. I thought it good to show the signs and wonders that the high God hath wrought toward me. How great are his signs, and how mighty are his wonders! His kingdom is an everlasting kingdom, and his dominion is from generation to generation. I, Nebuchadnezzar, was at rest in mine house, and flourishing in my palace. I saw a dream which made me afraid, and the thoughts upon my bed and the visions of my head troubled me. Therefore made I a decree to bring in all the wise men of Babylon before me, that they might make known unto me the interpretation of the dream. Then came in the magicians, the astrologers, the Chaldeans, and the soothsayers. And I told the dream before them, but they did not make known unto me the interpretation thereof. But at the last Daniel came in before me, and I told him the dream. Verse 27, and this is Daniel's response. Wherefore, O king, let my counsel be acceptable unto thee, and break off thy sins by righteousness, and thy iniquities by showing mercy to the poor, if it may be a lengthening of thy tranquility. Now the dream that Nebuchadnezzar had was this. He dreamed of a great tree, a large tree, and he dreamed that someone came and cut it down. And he couldn't understand it, and he heard a voice from heaven telling him that they were to cut the tree down. And he couldn't understand what this dream meant. And Daniel came to him, and Daniel said, the tree is you. It is thou, O king, that art grown and become strong. For thy greatness is grown and reacheth unto heaven, and thy dominion to the end of the earth. And God told Nebuchadnezzar, because of his pride and arrogancy, if he didn't repent, he would lose his kingdom. The kingdom would depart from him. And the Bible tells us that when Daniel was told the dream, that Daniel was troubled for an hour. And the king said, don't be troubled, man. But Daniel knew it was of paramount importance to the king's future. And for an hour, Daniel thought on it. And he waited for God's interpretation. And God told Daniel what the dream was. And Daniel told the king to break off his sins and to discard his pride and to follow God, if it may be a lengthening of his tranquility. Now the Bible tells us that Nebuchadnezzar, the king of Babylon, had sinned greatly. He had sinned greatly. And for those of you who are taking notes, the Bible gives us a reference to some of his sins in 2 Kings chapter 24 and verse 10 and 13. 2 Kings chapter 24 and verse 10 and 13. It tells us there of that time that Jerusalem was besieged. And it says, at that time the servants of Nebuchadnezzar, king of Babylon, came up against Jerusalem, and the city was besieged. And Nebuchadnezzar, king of Babylon, came against the city, and his servants did besiege it. And he carried out of it all the treasures of the house of the Lord, and the treasures of the king's house, and cut in pieces all the vessels of gold which Solomon, king of Israel, had made in the temple of the Lord. And he carried all away. The Bible tells us that he sinned greatly against Jerusalem, and how terrible that was. The Bible also tells us in the book of Daniel chapter 3 and verse 1 that he wasn't content to follow God Almighty and to worship the only true God in heaven, but he decides to make another God. In Daniel 3 verses 1 it says, Nebuchadnezzar the king made an image of gold whose height was 60 cubits, and the breadth thereof 6 cubits. He set it up in the plain of Jura, in the province of Babylon. Then Nebuchadnezzar the king sent to gather together the princes, the governors, the captains, the judges, the treasurers, the counselors, and the sheriffs,
and all the rulers of the provinces to come to the dedication of the image which Nebuchadnezzar, the king, had set up. He made this golden god, and the size of it was 104 feet high by 10 feet wide. He turned the worship that was due to God Almighty in heaven to a slab of gold that he had made up out of his own imagination. And he caused the princes, the governors, the captains, the judges, the treasurers and the counselors, the sheriffs and all the rulers in the province to worship this idea of a god that was built by Nebuchadnezzar. Now his next sin was to disregard the faith of three of God's people. There was people called Shadrach, Meshach and Abednego, and because they wouldn't worship this slab of gold, they said, "We worship the Creator." Now he threatened to burn them. And his next sin was to have the fire heated 7 times hotter. And by the way, the Bible says, "Whatsoever a man soweth, that shall he also reap." And his dethronement, his terrible hardship and humility, lasted 7 years, as we will look at later. Now, another great sin that eventually wrecked this man was pride, not acknowledging that what he had and enjoyed was given by God, and it came from God and not from him. Now, the great fall, it happened exactly a year later. It happened exactly a year later. And as I told you, as I was prefixing this message, that Daniel told the man the interpretation of the dream. And Daniel told him the call of God. And the message lasted this man a year. And then he discarded it. And then the great fall, it came. Verse 29, at the end of 12 months, Nebuchadnezzar walked in the palace of the kingdom of Babylon. The king spake and said, "Is not this great Babylon that I have built for the house of the kingdom by the might of my power and for the honour of my majesty?" While the word was in the king's mouth, there fell a voice from heaven saying, "O king Nebuchadnezzar, to thee it is spoken, the kingdom is departed from thee." Verse 33, the same hour was the thing fulfilled upon Nebuchadnezzar, and he was driven from the place. How terrible it was in the same hour. Now, if you read the next chapter regarding the fall of his own son, Belshazzar, who we so often speak of, when Belshazzar sinned, the same hour came forth fingers of a man's hand. And in the space of 12 months, when he had the opportunity to follow God, at the end of that time, he disregarded it. And in the space of 60 minutes, he lost everything. The same hour. We look at God's judgment on this man. The kingdom was departed from him. All the favor with the people, all the blessings of his God-given kingdom, all the joy, all the hopes of the next day, with all the plans and anticipation that accompanied his post as king, the kingdom is departed. The small part of his life that knew what it was to commune with God in heaven, it went. Now there is another side to Nebuchadnezzar. The Bible records in the testimony and writings of Jeremiah that when Jerusalem was ransacked and wrecked and Nebuchadnezzar took a lot of prisoners and took a lot of the people from the place, there were two men of God among those prisoners. Number one was Daniel, and another man was Jeremiah. Daniel and Jeremiah. And the Bible says that Nebuchadnezzar commanded that no harm would come to Jeremiah, but that he would be looked after and taken care of. So there was some respect for God within this man's life. Now the Bible says, "Blessed are the merciful, for they shall obtain mercy." And I believe that because of the action of this man, that God gave Nebuchadnezzar a second chance, as we will look at in a moment.
But now we look at the timepiece after Daniel's sermon. 12 months ago, Nebuchadnezzar is in an hour of great trouble, of great worry, wondering what is happening, wondering what the dream means. And now Daniel, he tells him the meaning of it. And 12 months later, this man is in an hour of great disaster. He's in an hour of great disaster. His reasoning has went. His great kingdom has departed. His honourable kingship has been snapped away from him and replaced by the diminished look of some creature that you would find in a zoo. He was in this state for 7 years. Remember how he had asked for the fire to be heated 7 times hotter and bound those 3 men of God and threw them into the fire. Now he, for 7 years, is in a time of terrible trouble. Let's now look at the merciful visitation of the Almighty to this man. After he had broke, after he had been finished with his proud thoughts, the Bible tells us in verse 34, "And at the end of the days I, Nebuchadnezzar, lifted up mine eyes unto heaven, and mine understanding returned unto me. And I blessed the Most High, and I praised and honoured him that liveth forever, whose dominion is an everlasting dominion, and his kingdom is from generation to generation. I looked to God," he says, "I prayed to God, and I praise God." What's his testimony now? "At the same time my reasoning returned unto me, for the glory of my kingdom, mine honour and brightness returned unto me, and my counsellors and my lord sought unto me, and I was established in my kingdom, and excellent majesty was added unto me." What do you think of things now, Nebuchadnezzar? Verse 37, "Now I, Nebuchadnezzar, praise and extol and honour the King of heaven, all whose works are truth and his ways judgment, and those that walk in pride he is able to abase." If we reflect on what I've been reading to you, his testimony, Daniel 4, he starts out his testimony with the language that the Apostle Paul and Peter and John and Jude would start their writings with, people who were close to the Lord. He said, verse 1 of Daniel 4, "Peace be multiplied to you." And his testimony, "Now I worship the Lord. My reasoning returned to me." This was the divine touch, and the very same touch that Job knew. Then the Lord turned the captivity of Job when he prayed for his friends. "My reasoning returned to me." The mercy of God is so tremendous. We look at this man called Nebuchadnezzar, and the great lesson that we learn is this. A mighty king who heard a message from God via Daniel that was the very key to his personal success. Now, it was a timely warning, and Daniel asked the king to pay heed to his advice and counsel. But exactly 12 months later, the king discarded the message, overpowered its volume of meaning by his so-called power, and within 1 hour, he was sunk. That to follow God Almighty, to respect God Almighty, and to appreciate all his blessings in life, that they are God-given, and without him, we can do nothing. That is the lesson that we learn, that it pays to respect and follow God with all the heart and soul and mind, and there is no room for 1 ounce of arrogancy or pride or anything of that nature, but to follow God and extol him, worship him, and praise him as the only true God and the great creator of the world. Stand.

Very challenging track there indeed. Don't overlook Salvation. Over to the recording now of Curtis McGee and another lovely track. The old account was settled long ago. It is of vast importance to reflect on those vows that you took years ago and how you have decided to follow the Lord and to follow out within your life those vows and to keep following God with all your heart, with all your soul and with all your mind.

I was delighted to meet with Clara Wilson, and she was singing in the town, and a tremendous voice she has indeed. And we're taking one of her lovely tracks, a lovely piece entitled In Christ Alone. Clara Wilson, here on the Country Gospel Hour.

How deep the Father's love for us, how vast beyond all measure, that he should give his only Son to make a wretch his treasure. How great the pain of searing loss, the Father turns his face away, as wounds which mar the chosen one bring many sons to glory. Behold the man upon a cross, my sin upon his shoulders. Ashamed I hear my mocking voice call out among the scoffers. It was my sin that held him there until it was accomplished. His dying breath has brought me life. I know that it is finished. I will not boast in anything, no gifts, no power, no wisdom, but I will boast in Jesus Christ, his death and resurrection. Why should I gain from his reward? I cannot give an answer, but this I know with all my heart. His wounds have paid my ransom.

Well, that's all we have time for this week in the Country Gospel Hour. And concluding the programme for this week, a lovely track there indeed, "Because He Lives, I Can Face Tomorrow," sang for us so well by Clara Wilson.

This study is a continuation of the theme of my previous talk, The Heavenly City, New Jerusalem. We have already studied three features of the city: the appearance of the city, the measurements of the city, and the construction materials of the city. The two remaining topics are the internal features of the city and the symbols of the presence of God in the city. This city is a representation of the bride, the Lamb's wife. The angel said to John, Revelation chapter 21, verse 9, "Come, and I will show you the bride, the Lamb's wife." As John watched from his high vantage point on the mountain, he saw this great city descending out of heaven. Our reading is from Revelation chapter 21, verses 22 and 23, and Revelation chapter 22, verses 1 to 5. John did not see a temple in the city, because the Lord God Almighty and the Lamb are its temple. The city does not need the sun or the moon to shine in it, for the glory of God gives it light, and the Lamb is its lamp. Then the angel showed John the river of the water of life, as clear as crystal, flowing from the throne of God and of the Lamb down the middle of the great street of the city. On each side of the river stood the tree of life, bearing 12 crops of fruit, yielding its fruit every month. The leaves of the tree are for the healing of the nations. No longer will there be any curse. The throne of God and of the Lamb will be in the city, and his servants will serve him. They will see his face, and his name will be on their foreheads. There will be no more night. They will not need the light of a lamp or the light of the sun, for the Lord God will give them light, and they will reign for ever and ever. The internal features of the city. Up until now, John has been occupied with the external features of the city, the wall, the gates, and the foundations. Now John looks inside the jasper wall. John states in Revelation chapter 21, verse 22, "I saw no temple in it. The Lord God and the Lamb are the temple." The Old Testament prophesied that after the Jews returned from captivity in Babylon, a temple would be rebuilt during the renovation of Jerusalem. But John sees no temple in this heavenly city. The implication here is that John saw no physical temple, because the Lord God and the Lamb are the temple of this city. Isaiah prophesied in chapter 65, verse 17, "Behold, I create new heavens and a new earth. Be glad and rejoice forever in what I create. Behold, I create Jerusalem. I will rejoice in Jerusalem and enjoy my people. Neither the voice of weeping nor the sound of crying will be heard in this city." Isaiah was speaking here of the restoration of Jerusalem within the setting of new heavens and a new earth. The temple described by Ezekiel in chapters 40 to 43 of his prophecy is summarized and interpreted in this one phrase: "The Lord God and the Lamb
are the temple. Haggai also prophesied, chapter 2, verse 9. I will fill this house with glory. The final glory of this house will be greater than the first, says the Lord of hosts. I will provide peace in this place. John would have understood that these Old Testament prophecies regarding the holy city were to be fulfilled in the future. The former physical temple would be replaced by the presence of God and Christ in this holy and heavenly city. The glories of the Old and New Testament temples will fade into insignificance when compared with this new creation. The construction of this new living temple actually began with Christ's death and resurrection. Jesus said he would destroy the religious system and practices associated with the physical temple in Jerusalem, and within 3 days he would build a new temple, a new spiritual living temple, not made with human hands. When Jesus was raised again from the dead, his disciples remembered that he had said these words. The foundations were being laid. In Acts chapter 4, verse 11, Peter pictures Christ as the cornerstone of this temple. In Ephesians chapter 2, verse 20, Paul pictures Christ as the chief cornerstone of this holy temple. Peter and Paul agree in their theology. This temple is the church. It is clear that Revelation chapter 21, verse 22 does not refer to a literal temple, neither the Old Testament temple, nor a physical rebuilding of a new temple at the end times. This teaching of a non-physical temple is, for the most part, a break with Judaism, which consistently teaches that a new, greater physical temple will be constructed when Jesus returns for the second time. Revelation chapter 21, verse 23 informs us that this holy city does not need the sun or the moon to shine in it. John continues to speak figuratively. God's glory is sufficient to illuminate this city in all its splendor. The wording is based on Isaiah chapter 60, verse 19. Your light by day will no longer come from the sun. The moon will no longer be required to give light at night. The Lord shall be your everlasting light. The glory of God and the Lamb lights up this city. John implies that the Lamb and God are equal, which underlines the deity of the Lamb. In the new creation, God's presence alone is what beautifies his people and satisfies their every need. This is also a fulfillment of Ezekiel chapter 43, verse 5. The Spirit took Ezekiel up and brought him into the inner court, and behold, the glory of the Lord filled the house. John continues his description. Revelation chapter 21, verse 24. Those who are saved shall walk in the light of the city. The kings of the earth who are saved will bring their glory and honor into it.
The gates of this city will never be shut because there will be no night there. This is an allusion to Isaiah chapter 60, verse 3. Nations shall come to your light, and kings to the brightness of your radiance. Your gates will be open continually. They will not be closed day or night. The reason that the nations bring their glory and honour into the city is to highlight the fact that they are bringing themselves as worshippers, not literal riches, into God's presence. When I consider the other appearances of the phrase glory and honour in Revelation, this is what I find. Revelation chapter 4, verse 9. The living creatures give glory and honour and thanks to him that sat upon the throne. Revelation chapter 4, verse 11. You are worthy, O Lord, to receive glory and honour and power. Revelation chapter 5, verse 12. A company of angels that cannot be numbered say, the Lamb that was slain is worthy to receive power and riches and wisdom and strength and honour and glory and blessing. Without exception, all these references speak about praise to God and to the Lamb. The only things that the entire redeemed company can bring into the new creation are their righteous acts, acts which they will continue to perform in the praise of God. Revelation chapter 14, verse 13 states, blessed are the dead which die in the Lord. The Spirit says, from now on, let them rest from their labours, for their works follow them. At this present time, the glory of the nations, the people of God, are reckoned to be the filth of this world, but they will be recognised as the excellent of the earth. I have already mentioned what John observed about the gates of the city. Revelation chapter 21, verse 25. The gates of this city will never be closed. There will be no night there. The absence of night emphasizes the fact that the redeemed will be unhindered in having access to God's glorious presence. The divine glory is now completely manifested because there will be no more darkness or evil in the new world. In Old Testament times, the gates of cities were closed at night time for protection. This is because there were enemies who would attack cities and their inhabitants under the cover of darkness. But in the new creation, there are no enemies and there is no darkness. There will be no hindrance to the believer's approach to God. The picture is that only the elect, those saved by God's grace, can come into this city. This is explained in Revelation chapter 21, verse 27. Under no circumstances will anything that defiles enter this city. Only those whose names are written in the Lamb's Book of Life can enter.

corresponding to the social and cultural realities of his own day. John uses Isaiah's prophecy to describe realities of the new creation. Realities that were to be fulfilled in ways that John could not have fully imagined. Those not submissive to God will never enter the city of God's presence. Nothing unclean. And no one that practices abomination and lying shall ever come into this city. John's focus here is on those who have made a profession of faith, but their sinful lifestyles is the telltale sign that they are not true believers. Only those whose names are written in the Lamb's Book of Life will have access to this city. Let us now look at the symbols of the presence of God in this city. John observes three things: a river, a street, and a tree. The river. In Revelation chapter 22, verse 1, John is introduced to something new. The angel showed John a river of living water, sparkling like crystal, flowing from the throne of God and the Lamb. There are at least three Old Testament references to this water. Zechariah chapter 14, verse 8 informs us, "In that day, living waters shall flow out from Jerusalem." Joel informs us in chapter 3, verse 18, "It shall come to pass in that day that a fountain will flow from the house of the Lord." Ezekiel chapter 47, verse 1, "He brought me unto the door of the house. Waters were flowing eastward from under the threshold of the door." Verse 9 of the same chapter speaks of the life-giving properties of the water. "Where the river goes, everything will live." John describes this river within the heavenly city as the waters of life. This could be translated as either waters which are life or simply living waters. This water is a picture of eternal life. The Holy Spirit issues an invitation. Revelation chapter 22, verse 17. "Whoever will, let them take the water of life freely." John observes the source of this water. It was flowing from the throne of God and of the Lamb. Revelation chapter 22, verse 1. In Ezekiel chapter 47, the living water flowed from the temple, but God and the Lamb have replaced this physical temple in the new heavenly city. Revelation chapter 21, verse 22. The water metaphor primarily represents the life of eternal fellowship with God and Christ. This water is pure, clear as crystal, speaking of the purifying nature of the water. This water continually purifies people from their sins so that they may enter into the intimate presence of God. The street. The river of the water of life flows down the middle of the street

in the city. The river is in the middle of the street. This shows us that the imparting of eternal fellowship with God is at the heart of this city's significance. This is why there is only one street mentioned. The one street is in the middle. It is central to the city and defines our walk of fellowship with God. The one river that flows from the throne is central to our blessing. One river, one street, one source of blessing. The trees. Revelation chapter 22 verse 2, the tree of life is on both sides of the river. These trees produce 12 kinds of fruit every month. This follows the pattern of Ezekiel chapter 47 verse 12. All kinds of trees providing fruit will grow along both banks of the river. Fresh fruit will grow each month because their source of water comes from the sanctuary. The picture of the nations walking on the city's main street may imply that they wade in the life-giving waters as they walk, just as Ezekiel saw in his prophetic vision of the end-time temple. Ezekiel records in chapter 47, verses 3 and 4, the waters of the river were ankle-deep for the first 1,000 cubits. The waters became knee-deep for the next 2,000 cubits. The waters were waist-high for the next 3,000 cubits. For the next 4,000 cubits, the waters were deep enough to swim in. They became a river that could not be crossed on foot. Such are the blessings that originate from God's throne. Blessings to be enjoyed in the heavenly and holy city. This tree is called the tree of life. The scene that John saw is based on Ezekiel chapter 47, which in turn is modeled partly on the garden and river in Eden. Genesis chapter 2 verses 9 and 10 mentions the tree of life in the middle of the garden. Also, a river flowed out of Eden to water the garden. Both Ezekiel and Revelation envisage a re-established garden resembling the garden of the first creation, but in its new and perfect form. A garden in which God's presence openly dwells. The singular tree of life described in the first garden has become many trees of life in the paradise of the new perfect garden. The Lord promised this to the overcomers in the church at Ephesus. Revelation chapter 2 verse 7. I will give overcomers the right to eat from the tree of life, which is in the middle of the paradise of God. This reference to the tree of life shows that John understood the flourishing of the new cosmos as the re-establishing of the eternal Eden predicted in Ezekiel chapter 47 verse 12. This Eden will be eternally incorruptible. The medicinal effects of the water
and of the leaves of the tree are for all peoples of the world who have believed the gospel. Revelation chapter 22, verse 2, the leaves of the tree were for the healing of the nations. Apart from chapters 21 and 22 of Revelation, the only clear references to the nations as God's people occur in chapter 5, verse 9, and chapter 7, verse 9. Chapter 5, the new song around the throne is about the Lamb redeeming people from every tongue and people and nation. Chapter 7, John sees a huge multitude made up of all nations and tongues, which no one could number, standing before God's throne. The figurative picture of being healed by the leaves of the tree of life means that Christ was slain on behalf of the believing nations, so that they are released from the penal curse of their sins by the blood of the Lamb. This is seen in Revelation chapter 5, verse 9, and Revelation chapter 1, verse 5. Christ suffered death on their behalf in this present age, so that they would not have to suffer in an age to come. Some people may ask the question, do the fruit and leaves of these trees continue to heal throughout eternity as they continue to produce fruit? The answer must be no. Revelation chapter 21 verse 4 reminds us there will be no more death or pain in the new creation. No healing will be required. The tears which God has promised to wipe away do not refer to recurring tears caused by pains being endured throughout eternity. Rather, this wiping signifies a once-for-all relief from pains. It is the same thought regarding the leaves of the healing of the nations. John uses imagery from Ezekiel chapter 47 to describe realities beyond his comprehension. John uses times of bounty and blessings experienced in the physical realm to try to explain similar ideology in the spiritual realm. The tree of life could not literally yield fruit every month, for the simple reason that the word month is based on a calendar stemming from solar days and lunar months. We have been told there is no sun or moon in the new creation. A total of 12 months of fruit bearing, coupled with 12 kinds of fruit, reinforces the repeated multiples of the number 12 already used in this vision. John saw 12 gates, 12 angels, 12 tribes, 12 foundations, 12 apostles. The length of the city was 12,000 furlongs. The wall was 144 cubits, which is 12 multiplied by 12. The number 12 highlights the fullness of redemptive provision. It also represents the fullness of the experience of God's people as they dwell with Him. In this new creation, divine government is pictured in all its perfection. Eden was where Adam walked and talked with God. God placed Adam in the Garden of Eden to cultivate it
and to keep it. Adam failed in his duty and was expelled from the garden. Two cherubim were tasked with guarding access to the tree of life. Not only was Adam instructed to guard Eden, the dwelling place of God, he was also told to rule and populate the earth. It is plausible to suggest that God's intention was for Adam to extend the boundaries of the garden until it stretched throughout the whole earth. We are told in Genesis chapter 2, verse 10, that a river which irrigated Eden flowed out of the garden. This river divided and became the source of four rivers. The number four implies all the points of the compass, north, south, east, and west. God's intention was that his blessings would flow out of Eden to the whole world. Revelation presents Christ as having fully achieved what Adam failed to do. The Eden River imagery introduced from Revelation chapter 22 verse 1 is intended to show that the heavenly temple will be completed in the church, God's people. The blessing depicted flowing out from the throne of God and of the Lamb will encompass the whole of the new creation. John records in Revelation chapter 22 verse 3 that there will be no more curse. This phrase is taken from Zechariah chapter 14 verse 11 and is referring to the city of Jerusalem. People will live there and there will never again be a curse of destruction. Jerusalem will be a secure place. The Hebrew word herem, or curse, referred to people being shut out from the presence of God because of their sin. The inhabitants of the eternal city are able to dwell in it because they have been delivered and healed from the curse. The Lamb of God, the Lord Jesus, removed the curse by paying the price for mankind's sin upon the cross. The curse of physical and spiritual death inflicted on the human race by Adam in the first garden is permanently removed by the Lamb in the final garden. Historically, humanity was expelled from the garden sanctuary, Eden, and its entrance was closed and guarded. In the future, the redeemed will be in the new, final Eden as a result of the Lamb's work upon the cross. The redeemed are currently susceptible to various physical sufferings and sorrows associated with the fall. But these will be entirely removed and no longer pose a threat in the new order. This means that believers in the Lord Jesus Christ will never be separated from God. Every curse, both physical and spiritual, are removed. All who enter the city have access to the presence of God and the Lamb. Revelation chapter 22 verse 4 informs us, they shall see his face. This is more than just observing the face of the Saviour. It includes having free access to God's presence and having fellowship with him. Queen Esther
was the wife of King Ahasuerus. But she was not permitted to come into his presence to have a face-to-face meeting unless she was invited. When Ahasuerus held out his golden scepter, Esther knew she could enter his presence and have a face-to-face meeting. In the new creation and heavenly city, there is total freedom of access to God. We are also told in Revelation chapter 22, verse 4, his name shall be in their foreheads. This intensifies the notion of intimate fellowship with God. The name of God is mentioned in various places in Revelation. Chapter 2, verse 17. The Lord says to the overcomers in the church at Pergamos, I will give them a white stone with a new name written upon it. To the overcomers in the church at Philadelphia, Revelation chapter 3, verse 12, I will write upon them my new name. Revelation chapter 14, verse 1, John sees 144,000 standing on Mount Zion with the Father's name written upon their foreheads. The writing of a name upon the forehead indicates security and ownership. Here we have the security of believers in God's eternal city. The name written on the forehead also refers to the character of God, which they reflect. At the end of time, all believers will reflect the character of God. John's vision ends with this expression, Revelation chapter 22, verse 5. There shall no longer be any night or darkness. This statement highlights the overall point of the vision one final time. Believers will not only be free from the danger of being separated from God, they will be secure from the entire range of sufferings which threaten them in the old world. The Lord will be their everlasting light. God's word tells us, in him is no darkness at all. John says in Revelation chapter 22, verse 5, they do not need a candle nor light from the sun, for the Lord God gives them light, and they shall reign forever and ever. The language of this verse is figurative. The main point brought to our attention is that nothing from the old world will be able to hinder the new cosmos from being completely filled by God's glorious presence. Nor will the believers be restrained from unceasing access to the divine presence. The Lamb will shine as a lamp in the new world. Not only will the believers reflect God's glory, they will also reign with him forever. Believers will exercise sovereignty over the new creation in the way that Adam was meant to in the old creation. Psalm 8 verse 6 has this to say about Adam and subsequently mankind. God made Adam Lord over his creation. God put everything under his control. Part of the purpose of Christ fulfilling the role of the last Adam is to establish the rule of his people over the eternal
new creation. Exalted believers differ from the first Adam in that Adam's rule was temporal. But God promises that his people's reign will be eternal. What blessings await the believer in the Lord Jesus Christ? Will you be in the heavenly city? Will you walk in its light? Will you enjoy the blessings of the water of life? Will you enjoy fellowship with God? Will I meet you there? Remember, Revelation chapter 21, verse 27 informs us all. Nothing that defiles will enter into it. No one who does what is vile or false. Only those whose names are written in the Lamb's Book of Life. Have your sins been forgiven? Paul said to the people who were listening to him speaking in the synagogue at Antioch, Acts chapter 13, verse 38, through the Lord Jesus Christ is preached unto you the forgiveness of sins, and by him. Everyone who believes is justified from all sins. Your good works will never gain you a place in the heavenly city. But faith in the work finished by the Lord Jesus on the cross will secure you a place. Do not miss out on the blessings God has provided through His Son. Remember that God loved this world so much that He gave His only Son, whoever, and that includes you and me, believes in Him, will never perish, but has immediately everlasting life. 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

Hello friend, and welcome to part two of our new series, The Final Countdown. My name is Graham Lawler, I'm chaplain with the Isle Pass, and we've been invited by Radio North to present this new series. A series that focuses on the last days, focuses on what I believe to be the generation that we live in. To remain silent when you're aware of coming danger is to be held accountable for a disaster that may overtake others. The Apostle Paul was acutely aware of this when he warned his hearers and he said to the people, he says, I've warned you, so I'm now free from your blood. Your blood is not on my hands. The principal friend of this responsibility in making you aware of the signs of the times in which we live is not lost on us. Like a lighthouse, these signs are flashing warnings, warnings at us of the oncoming danger, warnings of us of what lies ahead. The fact that this age, friend, is coming to a close, or to put it in the words of the Apostle Peter, which is actually our signature verse, Peter in 1 Peter chapter 4 and verse 7 gives us this instruction. He says, but the end of all things is at hand. Be sober, therefore, and watch unto prayer. The sobering thought here, friend, is this, that those who refuse to hear and refuse to heed such warnings will find themselves on that day, that great judgment day, lost forever. Friend, when the end comes, the important thing is that we, you and I, are ready. And we can only be ready when we're saved and have accepted the Lord Jesus Christ. Last week I mentioned that our focus on this subject of this program would be on the Master. We're in Matthew chapter 24 and verse 6. He sets forth in this great Olivet Discourse an era or a season that would be categorized by war. In verse 6 of Matthew chapter 24, the Master says this. He says, and ye shall hear of wars and rumors of wars. See that ye be not troubled, for all these things must come to pass, but the end is not yet. It is fair to say that the disciples who sat on the Mount of Olives and listened to the words of the Master as he took them through this great discourse of the last days, it is fair to say that their concept of war and the concept of war that you and I have today would be very different. Of course, there had been wars before that. Israel had been in war from generation to generation with the Amalekites. They had been at war with the Philistines. Point of fact, they had been at war with just about every heathen people that were round about them. But what the Master spoke of here in this great Olivet Discourse was something very different. The Master here in Matthew 24 and verse 6 is saying that there is an era that would precede the very end, an era that would stand out from the rest, an era that would be distinctive because of war. I believe what the Master was actually saying here is that there would be a season that would precede the end where the world would be locked in perpetual war. Now, before we begin to look at what and when that period began, let us take a moment or two just to examine what war itself is. John Calvin, the old reformer and theologian, referred to war and said this, in war is all humanity buried. Such is the gravity of it. The great commentator Albert Barnes, when referring to war, said this. He said, if there is anything on earth that resembles hell, then that thing would be war. War, friend, is a tragedy. A tragedy that destroys the very stage that it is acted upon. How do we know that this era that the Master was referring to
would be an era where the world would be locked in perpetual war. How do we know that? Well, we know that actually from verse 7 of the same chapter. The Master goes on and to say this, "For nation shall rise against nation, and kingdom against kingdom." I want you to note that word, rise. And if you are indeed, friend, as I mentioned last week, if you are indeed keeping a prophetic file or a wee record of these things, then perhaps you may want to take a note here of this word, rise. The best way to describe this, friend, is a saucepan that is half full of milk and on a stove. If you turn the heat on, eventually you'll see the milk boil, but you'll see the milk also rise. That rising of the nations, friend, refers to a boiling that's taken place under the surface. And it's as if someone has lit the stove and went away, and this boiling has just constantly went on and on, until eventually what will happen here is it will boil over. And that's where we are in this period of time that the Master referred to, which I believe was perpetual war. To understand this whole concept better, we take into consideration the Master's wording. Not only does he refer to wars, but he refers to this word. He says, "And there will be rumors of wars." What does that word mean? Friend, in the Greek it means strife or quarrel. But it means a strife or quarrel that is based upon a false pretense. If you like, what the Master is saying here is that there will be wars, and there will be the excuse for wars. We have lived through decades where men have made excuse for war. The classic example that comes to my mind, friend, is the whole lead-up to the war in Iraq, and how the British Prime Minister Tony Blair came to the House of Commons and told everyone that Saddam Hussein had weapons of mass destruction. What he was doing, friend, was making an excuse for war. An excuse for war that hindsight has proved to us was a false pretense. In Matthew 24 and verse 6, the Master said there would be wars and there would be rumours of wars, or there would be an environment or an atmosphere that was filled and fueled with the rhetoric of war. Well, when then did this era or this season of perpetual war begin? Friend, I am convinced that this time began in 1917. If you consider what was taking place, first of all, in 1914, we seen the beginning of the Great War, or the First World War. But in order for us to understand the First World War, we need to understand what took place before it. Friend, from 1750 through to the First World War, there were six revolutions. In the First World War, we seen the Seventh Revolution. Right from the French Revolution to the Russian Revolution, seven revolutions. In 1917, I believe, friend, another verse of Scripture was fulfilled. And it's Revelation chapter 6 and verse 4. And it refers to John the Revelator here, refers to the red horse. And the red horse was given authority whereby it could take peace from the earth. Now, why do I pin that to 1917? Friend, the seventh revolution to take place all in a row was the Russian Revolution in 1917. But also in 1917, something else happened that was very important prophetically. And that is, on the 9th of December of that year, General Allenby, who was commander of Her Majesty's Expeditionary Forces in Palestine,
liberated Jerusalem and took it from the Turks. That ended, therefore, the times of the Gentiles. At that point, the times of the Gentiles were fulfilled. 1917, friends, seen the Russian Revolution. It seen the birth of communism. It is no coincidence here that John the Revelator refers to this horse and gives it the colour of red. If you look at the banner of communism, it is a red banner. You know the anthem that they use will keep the red flag flying and so on. Friend, this is significant prophetically. And if you are keeping a wee record here, then what I would write beside Matthew chapter 24 and verse 6 is perpetual war that began at the birth of communism in 1917, which was also the fulfillment of the times of the Gentiles. Now, I want us to bear something in mind here about war. Apart from the death and the destruction, apart from the murder and the mayhem, apart from the wreck and the ruin, friend, what war does is war brings change. There is nothing that will bring change to this world like war. And out of the ashes of the First World War, we see something arising. Something that would be the catalyst, not only for the next war, but for the wars that were after that. Through the First World War, friend, we seen the birth of a thing called internationalism, or globalism. After the First World War, the League of Nations was set up in 1919. And as a result of that, we seen the birth of what I refer to here as internationalism. And we seen the copper fastening, therefore, of this perpetual war. Now, something that I want you to consider here. I want you to consider how war has developed over that 100 years. I want you to consider where we are today as regards to warfare. And consider how technology has played such a part, indeed, in all of this. We're going to listen to a track by the Statler Brothers, Jesus is the Answer. Friend, listen to the lyrics of this track and ponder what they're actually saying.

Something else that I want to draw to your attention here, friend, and it's this. Through the birth of communism, when communism was thrust onto the world stage, there was released at that time dark forces. I believe that there was at that time released into the world the unclean spirit that is spoke of in Revelation chapter 12, where it refers to from the mouth of the dragon would proceed an unclean spirit. Friend, when we look over the years and indeed over history at the different isms that have brought great slaughter to the world, can I say to you, there is nothing like communism that has brought so much death and destruction. But in order for us to see how technology has played such a part in warfare and to where we are today in this prophetic line, friend, let me draw something to your attention. 300 years ago, you literally would have had to see the whites of the enemy's eyes in order to be close enough to kill them. 100 years ago, through the invention of the aircraft and the introduction of aerial warfare, you didn't even have to be on the ground whenever you were killing them. 70 years ago, through the splitting of the atom and the development of nuclear capacity and the introduction to thermonuclear warfare, friend, we have seen the devastation where entire cities can be destroyed through one bomb. The progression of technology has meant the advancement of warfare has come to a point where it is today, here in our age, potentially catastrophic. We have entered in our age a nuclear era. We have entered an era, friend, where the leaders of this world, as it were, are intoxicated. Intoxicated not so much with alcohol, although some of them may be, but intoxicated with their own self-importance. Intoxicated with their own private agenda. The world that you and I live in today has become a very dangerous place. And we are indeed, friend, living in the final countdown. We are living so close to the end, friend. It is but moments from midnight. Something that I want to draw to your attention here about the nature of warfare, particularly over the last 100 years. Out of the ashes of the First World War came the rationale or the excuse for the Second World War. I want you to consider this for a minute. What came out of the First World War? Well, what came out of it was the communist state in Russia, where the communist revolution in Russia had overthrown the Tsars. If you look at the propaganda that Adolf Hitler used during the 1930s, it all had to do with the rise of communism. So out of the ashes of the First World War came the excuse for the Second World War. My friend, that is important, because as we begin to follow this template, as it were, we will see clearly that out of the ashes of the Second World War, you will find the excuse or the propaganda or the rationale that will be used to lead us to the Third World War, which will be the great battle of God Almighty. We then look at the mechanism that the warmongers use to drive us to war. The mechanism that is used in order to justify the argument for war. The first thing that they do with a nation that they're singling out for war, or a group of nations for that matter that are being singled out for war,
The first thing that they do is they demonize them. Now, what I mean by that is this. You will have a series of news reports pointing out all the shortcomings and the differences of that nation compared to our own. One of the things that comes to mind actually is what's taking place as we speak regarding Iran and Russia. Constantly we're bombarded about the shortcomings of Iran and Russia. Friend, we know the shortcomings of Iran and Russia. Russia is essentially a communist state and Iran is essentially an Islamic state. We have nothing in common with either of them. But one of the things that you will witness is that there is a national persuasion that takes place in order to demonize a nation and single them out for war. And the next thing that takes place is they start to restrict. And that is done through sanctions. Sanctions take place in numerous levels. The first level that takes place is a military one, where you will see the restriction of anything being sold to that nation that can be used in war. But then the sanctions take down levels, where it affects every aspect of their society. Thirdly, so after a nation has been demonized, after it has been humbled through sanctions, then that nation has to be occupied. And that is done through a military attack. Friend, we are witnessing in our generation the build-up for war at such a pace that it has never happened before in history. We are living in the final countdown. These are closing days, friend. I would to God that you could see just the seriousness of the day in which we live and the closeness to the end that we are. We are heading, I am absolutely convinced of, into the days that the prophets spoke of, which lead to the great battle of God Almighty. God willing, next week I want to look primarily at how the configuration for this great battle of God Almighty lines up. Who will be there? How will they be there? What will drive them there? Or should I say, from a biblical perspective, what will draw them there? Scripture refers to fish hooks being applied to their mouths and them being drawn in. Friend, the thing about a fish hook is, when a fish hook is applied, it can't come out again. And what we are witnessing, you and I, is the alignment of the nations for the great battle of God Almighty. Hopefully, God willing, we will look also at Luke's account of this verse. In Luke chapter 21 and verse 9, gives his account of Matthew 24 and verse 6. Luke says this. He says, "But when ye shall hear of wars and commotions, be not terrified, for these things must first come to pass, but the end is not by and by." Friend, in Luke's account, Luke relates the wars and rumors of wars to commotions. Next week, God willing, we're going to look at how those commotions themselves have led to war. If you have been keeping a prophetic file, friend, what to put in it this week is this. Matthew 24:6 refers to an era of perpetual war, which began in 1917, which was the fulfillment of the times of the Gentiles and the birth of communism and the releasement of those dark forces. This series will be repeated. It will run for the cycle of the 10 weeks, and then after that it will be repeated again. So, folks, if you miss any of these broadcasts, could I remind you that it will be repeated, and you have an opportunity also to mention it to your friends so they would also have an opportunity to hear it. Friend, the whole purpose and ethos of these broadcasts in this series is to make you aware that this is the final countdown, that we are running out of time.
I'm reminded, friend, of a very sobering event that occurred whenever I first went in the ministry some 25 years ago. I remember a young fella getting saved. I was pastor in a church in North Belfast, and a young fella had got saved, and he had went to work in a shop to earn some money in order for to go on a football tournament. His name was Andrew. At 17 years old, he was shot dead. I remember carrying his coffin down that Crumlin Road, and I remember the thoughts at the time. And the first thing that occurred to me, friend, is that you don't have to be old to die, because Andrew wasn't old. Secondly, you don't have to be sick, because he wasn't sick. In fact, he was very healthy. He was going off to play a football tournament. But while Andrew wasn't sick, friend, and while he wasn't old, he was ready. And the whole point of these broadcasts in this series of the Final Countdown is for you to ponder for a moment and consider, am I ready? Have I accepted the Lord Jesus? Is my sins forgiven? Have I an assurance that my name is written in the Lamb's Book of Life? Am I ready? Friend, we're going to look, God willing, next week at the configuration of the great battle of God Almighty and the alignment of the nations. And we're going to look at the time in which we live today, which Ezekiel refers to in chapter 30 and verse 3 as the time of the heathen. God bless you. It has been my privilege today to be able to minister to you from God's Word. Could I invite you to visit us on our website on www.oldpass.com. The old here is spelt the old-fashioned way as OLDEPATHS.com.

This is John Morrison presenting this gospel broadcast, and over the next few minutes we will be having a little look at an inspiring thought from God's very precious word. Beginning our gospel broadcast, we have a lovely track indeed, "He Took Your Place."

Luke's Gospel, chapter 16 and verse 13. You cannot serve God and mammon. The Bible strictly forbids idolatry. One of the Ten Commandments declares, you shall not make unto yourself a carved image. You shall not bow down to them nor serve them. Exodus chapter 20. But almost anything can become an idol. Something we worship and serve in place of God, regardless what it is. They probably aren't necessarily wrong within themselves, but they become idols. And when people make the most important things in life their idol, their God, and they think more of that than God Almighty, then it has become an idol. The Bible rejects idols for at least two reasons. Firstly, idols are false. They cannot save us or change our lives for better. Secondly, idols cut us off from God. We substitute them for God. And as a result, we turn our backs on God and never come to know God and to love God as we should. Has any idol taken God's rightful place in your life? Don't let it happen. God has commanded, you shall have no other gods before me. Those that honour me, I will honour, and those that despise me shall be lightly esteemed. Put God first, and he will lead you to life and blessings and joy.

Well, I'd like to thank you very much indeed for your company, and please plan to tune in again at the same time tomorrow. And in the meantime, we conclude our gospel broadcast with a lovely piece of music.